Long as a kid, Chisholm regularly ordered older playmates around. A prize-winning debater in college, she earned a master's degree from Columbia University. But Chisholm was never one to follow the crowd. A rugged individualist, she ran for Congress by bucking the system. Calling herself unbought and unbossed, she reveled in the fact that, quote, "the party leaders do not like me." In 1969, she became the first ever African-American woman to serve in Congress. But she was hardly met with open arms. Relegated to the Agriculture Committee, the Brooklynite turned insult into opportunity. Combining her zeal to help the impoverished with her Agriculture Committee post, she held meetings with farm state legislators. Those talks helped lead to the expansion of the food stamp program to every national jurisdiction. In Congress, she remained a fearless truth-teller. Anyone who knew anything about Chisholm realized criticism would not deter her. Chisholm always kept her eyes on the prize. In regard to her meeting with Wallace, she told an aide, quote, "I may be able to teach him something, to help him regain his humanity. You have to rise to the occasion if you're a leader and enlighten people who may hate you." No one was more surprised by Chisholm's outreach than Wallace himself. When she came to the hospital, he asked, "What are your people going to say about your coming here?" Chisholm replied that she was not sure, but, quote, "I would not want what happened to you to happen to anyone." As she said this, the congresswoman took the segregationist's hand and prayed with him. The governor, according to his daughter, wept uncontrollably. In the weeks and months after this meeting, Chisholm faced a firestorm. But time and persistence tamped down the controversy. Chisholm failed to win any primaries in 1972, but she did earn 152 first ballot votes for the presidential nomination. A trailblazing effort, Chisholm returned to Congress with a national profile. Wallace, meanwhile, struggled. Afflicted with constant pain from gun wounds, he battled a painkiller addiction and endured a very ugly and public divorce. But Wallace also embarked upon a transformation. According to his daughter, Chisholm's visit, along with his paralysis, forced him to sit still and reflect. As a result, she claimed, he had a real awakening, a change of heart. Like most real-life transformations, it was slow and halting. In 1974, Chisholm, to the surprise of most everyone, called Wallace and asked for help to extend federal minimum wage laws to domestic servants. Aimed primarily at African-American women working in white Southern households, the bill had been bitterly opposed by Southern Democrats. One Chisholm phone call to Wallace, however, pushed the governor to act. He worked the phones, minds were changed, the bill passed. 5 years later, in 1979, Wallace did the unthinkable. He attended a service at Martin Luther King's Dexter Avenue Baptist Church in Montgomery. On that Sunday, he wheeled himself to the front of the black congregation and confessed his racist sins. Wallace's conversion was far from perfect. In interviews, he sometimes downplayed his past racism. But in a series of other high-profile public and private events, Wallace admitted his past and told out black Alabamans, "I'm sorry." To skeptics, Wallace's conversion was convenient. In Alabama's Democratic politics, the black vote, now that they could vote, was decisive. By the 1980s, Wallace was colorblind when it came to winning an election. None of us can divine a person's heart. Black political power surely motivated Wallace's change. But change he did. As governor in the 1980s, he appointed scores of African Americans to high-level posts. He signed legislation to help the poor and dispossessed. In an irony of all ironies, George Corley Wallace probably did more for black Alabamans than any other governor in the history of the state. In 1998, George Wallace met with the civil rights icon John Lewis to offer an apology. It was Lewis who nearly died at the hands of Wallace state troopers in 1965 Selma. In this meeting, Lewis forgave his former tormentor. In a New York Times column

0: congressman wrote, "I can never forget what George Wallace said and did as governor. But our ability to forgive serves a higher moral purpose in our society. George Wallace deserves to be remembered for his effort to redeem his soul and in so doing to mend the fabric of American society."
1: 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And a special thanks to Jeff Bloodworth, who is a professor of American history at Cannon University. He's also a Jack Miller Center Fellow. And the Jack Miller Center is a nationwide network of scholars and teachers dedicated to educating the next generation about America's founding principles and history. To learn more, visit jackmillercenter.org. And what a story to teach young people. That scene of her holding his hand and praying with him. And who's crying? Well, of course, it's Governor Wallace crying. The story of racism in America and redemption, and the story of a unique relationship, that of Governor George Wallace and the late, great Shirley Chisholm. Their story here on Our American Stories.
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9: I'm Michael Toscano. 32-year-old Mohammed Al-Sadi is behind bars tonight at the Metropolitan Detention Center in Brooklyn, charged with plotting terror attacks against Jewish institutions and helping Iran-backed terror organizations. New York City Police Commissioner Jessica Tisch spoke at a synagogue tonight.
10: According to the complaint, the defendant publicly called for supporters to kill everyone who supports America and Israel and urged followers to target civil and military targets everywhere.
9: There's growing concern over an Ebola outbreak in Uganda and Congo with dozens dead. CBS's Lilia Luciano is monitoring that for us.
11: The virus spreads through direct contact with blood and other bodily fluids. Dr. Craig Spencer contracted Ebola while working in Guinea in 2014.
12: Healthcare workers are the group that I'm really concerned about because they have very close contact with people when they're most contagious, particularly around the time of folks' death.
9: As to that other virus that broke out on a cruise ship, the latest from correspondent Heather Bosch.
13: Five Australians and one New Zealander will spend at least 3 weeks in quarantine in an Australian facility built for the COVID-19 pandemic. They'll all have tested negative for the hantavirus that killed three passengers on the MV Hondius. Australia's health minister says he wants to make sure there's no risk of transmission in Australia. Person-to-person transmission of hantavirus is rare. It's typically spread by rodents. Heather Bosch, CBS News.
9: CBS's Asher Karashi reports a town in Maine is mourning the death of a firefighter at a lumber yard blaze.
14: The explosion ripped through Robbins Lumber in Searsmont, a small mid-coast Maine community, just after 10 o'clock this morning.
15: There's been a huge explosion. The silo just exploded. Multiple firefighters injured and burning.
14: The blast sent a smoke plume so massive, meteorologists tracked it reaching 9,000 feet into the sky, visible for miles.
9: 10 people are hospitalized, some described as critically injured. On Capitol Hill, lawmakers in both parties say the U.S. should continue to provide arms to Taiwan. This after President Trump said, following his talks with Chinese President Xi, that he hasn't decided if a pending arms sale to the island should go through. White House correspondent Ed O'Keefe says the U.S. war with Iran was also discussed by the two leaders.
16: On Iran, the president says she told him China isn't going to give military equipment to that country, but the Chinese have not yet signaled their intent. China, remember, is Iran's biggest oil customer.
9: Alex Smalley and Maverick McNeely share the lead after the second round of the PGA Championship. This is CBS News.
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22: Good evening, I'm Jonathan Krause. The former Human Resources Director for Outagamie County will spend 10 years in prison for trading child pornography on the Internet. Adam Westbrook is also sentenced in Madison Federal Court to 20 years on supervised release. Westbrook was arrested in September of 2024 after bringing a boy to a Sauk County hotel to film sexual activity. The Port of Green Bay has reopened to commercial shipping. The port was closed April 18th due to high water levels and strong currents caused by flooding throughout the Fox and Wolf River systems.
0: Three ships have been offloaded so far this week. Students at a Fond du Lac Middle School will finish their year at Marion University. Woodworth Middle School sustained moderate damage in a fire earlier this week. The school district has decided to relocate classes to Marion while repairs are made. Officials say they are working on upgrading security measures to limit access to that facility.
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2: Chance of thunderstorms tonight. Otherwise, cloudy skies expected. Lows dip down to about 58. Southerly winds 8 to 15 miles per hour. Slight chance of rain showers tomorrow. Daytime highs approaching 83. Sunshine mixed with clouds at times. Tomorrow night, lows level off around 50. I'm meteorologist Paul Trombley with your weatherology forecast on WHBY. Currently, it's 67 degrees.
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23: This is Lee Habib, and this is Our American Stories. And we tell stories about everything here on this show, including yours. Send them to OurAmericanStories.com. They're some of our favorites. Today, we have the story of police officer Charles Scott, brought to us by 911 Eddies International. 911 Eddies International provides first responders and their families access to free and confidential trauma-informed counseling. Officer Charles Scott grew up in the Central Valley of California, and from a young age, he knew he wanted to be in law enforcement. Here's Charles with his story.
24: So that's always the question they start with in the academy is, why do you want to do this? And I was always one that didn't have an answer because it was just always something I've wanted to do. My mom has a essay I wrote in first or second grade, what do you want to be when you grow up? And it was always a police officer. So, I mean, at this point where you get to drive fast, carry a gun, and they pay you to fight with people, sign me up. So that's why I did it. It seemed like it was better than working in a bank or a corporate office. And yeah, it's been an amazing ride for sure. I didn't have any experience with fire or police. Looking back, I sure wish I had, because there's so many opportunities in law enforcement. All I knew was what you saw on Cops. So that's what I wanted to do. But no, my dad grew up, he was construction, superintendent for a construction company. My mom was a stay-at-home mom with us boys. So yeah, it was more of a working family, no law enforcement experience at all. Yeah, I don't really know where it comes from. You know, I'm a firm believer that you can't create leaders. Leaders are born with a calling, and sure, you can do training and you can enhance your leadership skills, but I think, you know, true leaders are someone that God calls into leadership. And even at a young age, I would always find myself being the class president, being the captain of the sports teams. It's hard to look back when someone says, wow, you've done all these amazing things, and you look back and you're like, I'm just living my life. You know, you don't appreciate it as anything, but that's just what I do.
25: Charles married his high school sweetheart, and they have now been married 25 years. And although he was offered an athletic scholarship to college, he decided to get into law enforcement as soon as he could.
24: Seeing what's on TV with just the cops, you put in the application, and I went through the academy. I think my first oral interview that I had, I wore jeans and a collared shirt and thought that was good. So there's a lot of learning curve as far as that whole process. You really start being evaluated from the time you submit an application. So it's, you know, the interviews, the background checks, the personal history statement. Then you have the chief's interview. So it's a lot. And being from a small country town in the mountains, it definitely was a learning experience for someone trying to figure this out. I was only 21 when I started this, so didn't have a whole lot of life experience, but I figured, oh, we'll figure it out on the way.
25: After the hiring process, Charles started his career in the Central Valley, where he got in his first officer-involved shooting.
24: Yeah, so I was at Chowchilla Police Department, which is in Madera County, the Central Valley, and we got a 911 transfer from CHP saying that there was someone outside that wanted to kill themselves. So they sent myself and another partner out to it. It was really close. We actually walked from the police department to where she was supposed to be located. We turn a corner and she's laying on her back, kind of, I call it in the birthing position, with her knees up, and she's pointing a gun at us between her legs, kind of down towards us. My partner and I start to separate. I start moving away from him because I want to create distance between the two of us to make her decide what she wants to do. As I started moving away from my partner, I saw her kind of tracking me with the gun, and that's when I started firing. I fired 4 shots. My partner fired 2 shots. I actually shot the gun, which we found out afterwards. I actually shot the gun out of her hand. I shot her in the pocket, but she still wasn't responding like you think they should when they were getting shot. So I thought I was missing. And that was the only time I really told myself, you know, slow down, take a deep breath, find your sights because you're missing. And then I shot her and I saw kind of a red spot on her clothes, and then it kind of started to grow, and I knew that I had shot her because that was the blood coming out. She called 911 herself, and it was at that time, 911s always went to CHP, and then CHP would transfer them to our department. We didn't know this until after they reviewed, and even the dispatcher missed it. She actually said, I'm going to kill myself, and I'm going to take as many cops with me as I can. We didn't know that until later when they reviewed the audio, and our dispatcher even missed it. So yeah, she called for herself. It was a suicide by cop is what she was trying to do. The whole incident was really surreal. I mean, we had Smith & Wesson guns where you actually had to decock them once they were cocked. You had to manually do it. I don't remember doing that. I don't remember putting my gun back in my holster. So there's some things that you just respond so quickly to your training, you don't even realize you do it. I remember thinking to myself as I'm watching her track me with her gun, telling myself, you better do it before she does. And that's what really, you know, prompted me and motivated me to fire that first round. It was empowering once I started firing, because then I felt like I was back in control. I was dictating the situation. I was no longer responding to a threat. I was now trying to eliminate the threat, and everything kind of slowed down.
23: 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He knew in the first or second grade he wanted to be a cop. We also learned about his first encounter with someone who was armed and who was intent on killing cops. Suicide by cop, it's known, by the way, in the business. And this was exactly what he was faced with as a young cop. And when we come back, Police Officer Charles Scott's story continues here on Our American Stories.

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0: And we continue with Our American Stories, and we've been listening to Officer Charles Scott share stories from his time in law enforcement. We left off after Charles had gotten in his first officer-involved shooting where the woman was attempting suicide by cop. Let's return to Charles.
9: She survived, thankfully. I actually got to talk to her about 2 months later. She was doing really well. She actually thanked us, oddly as that sounds. But I went through some counseling with the department. Really didn't affect me. My wife, when I came home after the investigation, the initial investigation, she asked, you know, how are you? You just shot someone. I said, well, I've shot 1,000 people in my mind trying to prepare myself for it. So there really wasn't a whole lot of emotion attached to it, and really at first that's what kind of freaked me out, was that I wasn't freaked out about it, but talking to the doctor kind of laid it out a little bit for me. Went back to work. I got to witness with her. I actually prayed with her on the street, and I think that played a lot in my recovery and how I was able to go back so quickly. I really didn't have any lasting effects because I think I kind of got to close that chapter with her. She didn't die, and she had said, you know, I haven't had a drink of alcohol since that day. And she said, I don't intend to ever again. So she was fortunate that I wasn't a better shot, I guess. But it all worked out. And I think that played a big part in my healing, was knowing that she didn't die and there was a purpose for it, maybe. So there wasn't really any residual effect because of that shooting. And after that shooting is when my wife and I decided that if we were going to be doing this kind of line of work, we should be doing it in an area that we're raising our boys in a good environment where we enjoy it. Who doesn't enjoy the Central Coast? So that's what kind of generated our desire to kind of find an agency back over here, and landed at Lompoc Police Department. I had three boys at the time. Noah was about 12 when we moved over here, maybe a little younger. And then Jordan's our middle son, so he'd be about 10, maybe 11. And then our baby in the family was probably 7 or 8, Zachary, at the time. So we come over and you know, we're living at the coast. We're homeschooling our boys, so we're going to the ocean and the beach on Tuesday at 10 o'clock in the morning, really living our best life. I was succeeding, doing really well at the department. I was a lateral, so I had a lot more experience than some of the newer guys. So that immediately gave me some credibility at the department. I had been in a shooting. No one at the department had been in a shooting. So again, that lends to some credibility to my abilities. So yeah, we were doing really well. We started fostering, started trying to help kids in the foster care community, ended up adopting. Now we've ended up adopting 3 little ones through the foster care. Yeah, we were living as perfect of a life as I ever wanted or ever hoped for.
3: Charles and his family were enjoying their life on the coast until their whole world got turned upside down when they got terrible news about one of their children.
9: Noah was 14 at the time. He started losing some weight. He started getting really pale, and we could start seeing some physical changes in him. He had recently bought himself Fitbit watch, and he started trying to walk a little bit more, run a little bit more. So we thought maybe he was just losing some of the baby fat because he was starting to work out a little bit more. One day he walks down the stairs into the living room, and my middle son Jordan says, "Noah, you look like a ghost. Even your lips are white." So my wife took him to his pediatrician, and after some tests, probably about 2 months, in July of 2016, we were told that Noah had ALL leukemia.
3: That's acute lymphoblastic leukemia, a type of cancer of the blood and bone marrow that affects white blood cells and is the most common childhood cancer.
9: It was difficult to hear, obviously. When you spend your life protecting people and fixing problems, to hear that your son has cancer and that there's nothing that you can do to fix it was difficult. It obviously, we have such a close family with my side of the family as well as my wife Kristen's side of the family. We're so close with all my siblings and our parents that it really affected the entire family. Knowing that Noah was having to go through this. And really that July of 2016 is when we started this 16 month in my life that I wouldn't wish on anyone. I wouldn't wish on my worst enemy. I went from having the picture-perfect life, picture-perfect kids, successful in my job, to literally in my life, like a snow globe, being turned completely upside down. In the matter of 18 months, a matter of actually 16 months. We went from my son being diagnosed with leukemia. 4 months after that diagnosis, I'm in my first officer-involved shooting at Lompoc Police Department, where a guy charges at me with a knife and I have to shoot and kill him. That's in November of 2016. June 30th of 2017, my son Noah passes away from leukemia. I go back to work soon after his funeral, and 363 days from my first officer-involved shooting, I'm involved in a second officer-involved shooting where we had to shoot and kill a subject who had just killed his ex-girlfriend's new boyfriend. So in literally 16 months, I went from the perfect life to my son being diagnosed, being in an officer-involved shooting, my son dying, and then being in another officer-involved shooting.
3: It was a time filled with unmeasurable stress. When anyone goes through difficult times, they need support. And thankfully, Charles' community rallied around his family in amazing ways.
9: I can't speak highly enough about the Central Coast and specifically Lompoc. When my son got diagnosed, at one time my chief put a ribbon on every one of our law enforcement vehicles for the department in support of Noah. They would do fundraisers. They did a fundraiser at a pizza factory in town, and there was a five-hour wait for pizzas because the community turned out so strong in support of Noah. They literally painted and put ribbons and balloons down the entire main street in Lompoc for orange and black, which are the leukemia colors for the kind of cancer he had. The support was tremendous when Noah was diagnosed, and then obviously because we were so out there in the community, when I was involved in the shooting, my name got released, and the community was amazing in supporting my family during that. Losing Noah, the community was as devastated as we were. I'll never forget, 2 days after he passed, I had to take our younger kids to the mall in Santa Maria to get some clothes for the funeral. And as I'm riding the escalator going down, this woman looks at me, and she immediately starts crying. And I've never seen this woman in my life. And she, when I get down to the bottom of the escalator, she hugs me and says, "I'm so sorry. I was really praying for Noah." And to this day, I have no idea who she was. But she recognized me and came up, and she was heartbroken over the loss of Noah. So the community was just amazing in supporting Noah and my family during this difficult time. Losing a child it's indescribable. They don't even have a word for it. And I know why, because every part of you hurts. And to have to deal with not only that, but going through two officer-involved shootings within a year, it was a very difficult time for my family and I.
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12: Chance of thunderstorms tonight. Otherwise, cloudy skies expected. Lows dip down to about 58. Southerly winds 8 to 15 miles per hour. Slight chance of rain showers tomorrow. Daytime highs approaching 83. Sunshine mixed with clouds at times. Tomorrow night, lows level off around 50. I'm meteorologist Paul Trombley with your weatherology forecast on WHBY. Currently, it's 67 degrees.
13: 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Brewers baseball is back on WHBY.
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10: Turn to Our American Stories into the story of Charles Scott. He's a police officer in Lompoc, California, and that's coastal California, north of Los Angeles. We left off after Charles had had the most difficult year of his life. Within 16 months, his son got sick and passed away. And he'd experienced two officer-involved shootings. Let's return to Charles Scott.
9: So looking back at that 16 months, after the first shooting, I went to speak with our doctor that was basically contracted with our agency. I felt okay about that. I didn't have a whole lot of baggage because of that. I mean, it was difficult. I took someone's life, so it was difficult. But slowly, it just started kind of adding up and piling up. You know, my son was diagnosed. We were dealing with my son's treatment. Then I had my first shooting, and then my son passed away. And nobody really knows what to say to you. You know, if you haven't had a child die, you can say what you can, but nobody really knows what you're going through. So then the second shooting, and I'll never forget, and this kind of will illustrate just how dark of a place I was in, when the second shooting, when he started shooting at my sergeant, I remember getting out of my car and thinking to myself, today I'm going to see Noah. And that was my son's name that passed away. And there was no fear, there was no sadness. I didn't even think about my wife or my other kids. It was just, I missed Noah so much that's what I was excited about. And after it was all said and done, and I wasn't hurt or wasn't killed, I remember being so angry at that guy. Not for me having to kill him, but because he couldn't kill me. Because that's how dark it was for me, is that I just missed my son so much that I was mad. And that's when I really identified that I was in a dark spot. I have a loving wife. At that time, I had 4 other kids that needed me as a dad. But it was so dark that all I cared about was seeing my son again. After that shooting, they recommended that I speak to the doctor again. He wasn't real responsive. He was from LA, and it was always changing his schedule, and it just didn't work really well. The last session I had with him, we had to do it over phone. And that's when he tells me, well, I think you need to really think about what you're passionate about, because I don't ever see you going back into law enforcement. Which was like a dagger in my heart, because that's all I really knew. That's all I was really good at. And now this doctor's telling me in the darkest time of my life that he's going to take something else away from me. I went and I spoke to my chief in desperation and said, this is not working. He wants to retire me. And, you know, at that time I wasn't even 40 years old yet. And I said, I don't know anything else. My chief and my captain, who has now been promoted to my current chief, they were good enough to say, you know, if you know somebody or if you know a program that you need to reach out to, do it, and we'll make sure that it gets covered, paid for, whatever it may be.
3: And that's when Mike McGrew, co-founder, CEO, and executive director of 911 Addies International, came into the picture.
9: Mike McGrew had reached out to me. I don't know how he knew our story. Mike retired from Santa Barbara PD as a sergeant, and Santa Barbara PD was amazing. When my son was sick in Santa Barbara, they would bring us food. They would have us call them if we needed anything, and they would come and bring stuff over while they were on duty. So they just really took care of my son and my family, my wife. My wife would spend sometimes 60 days straight at the hospital with Noah. And Santa Barbara PD made it a point to come by and check on us. So I'm assuming that that's how Mike found out about me and our story. I was in such a dark place, I didn't even really register how I first made contact with Mike or the At Ease program. But Mike had suggested the At Ease program and told me a little bit about it. And I reached out to them, went and spoke to Dr. Barb. Barbara, she was great. I spent probably 2, maybe 3 months going down there and seeing her at least once a week. She was amazing. Mike would come in and we would cry together. We would pray together. He was just a huge support. And the At Ease program was just, it was so easy. It was easy to use. It was easy to access. It was definitely a life vest or a light turned on in a very dark spot in my life.
3: 911 Addies International was exactly what Charles needed to return to the career he loved so much.
9: My goal was to get well enough to return to the streets and be a police officer. I didn't know what that looked like. Remember, I was going in having already been told by a medical professional that I needed to retire. So I wasn't trying to find someone just to say, yeah, go back to work, we'll clear you, because that's not what they do. I had to be safe enough, I had to be secure enough, I had to be established in my heart that I could do the job again. And that's what the At Ease program did, is that it allowed me to work through what I was dealing with, to be able to have the confidence to return to the streets. It's been 5 years or 4 years since my son passed away. We're coming up on November that it'll be 5 years, the first shooting, and I'm successful in my job. I'm on the sergeant's list. I've returned to work, and this is something that I was told I would never be able to do again. We've since adopted another daughter, and my wife and I are strong and have a strong foundation. I have a great relationship with my kids. I don't have an alcohol abuse problem. I don't even drink. And those are all pitfalls when someone goes through a critical incident, that they do some self-harm stuff. And through the At Ease program, I was given the tools to avoid such activity and to not be so self-destructive.
3: He now has the desire to help other young officers deal with their own mental health problems.
9: The culture of law enforcement is changing so much that there's so much stress put on officers, and it seems like it's changing every day. I've only been doing it for almost 16 years, and I never thought I would get to the point where I would say, you know, when I was a young officer, but unfortunately we're there. So these critical incidences are going to happen, and I tell the young guys that I have a chance to mentor with, I tell them that if you've created a 30-year career and you've been promoted every time, you've got all the specialties, you've got all the awards, you've got all the accolades that you could ever have as a professional law enforcement, but when you pull into the driveway, your wife or your kids say to themselves, "Crap, Dad's home," then you have failed in this career. Because when it's all over, the only thing that you're going to have is your family, and you owe it to yourself and you owe it to them to take care of your mental health. There is such a stigma about mental health in law enforcement. I cannot say enough good things about the At Ease program. I know without a doubt, if I were to get in another critical incident, that my first outreach would be to someone at the At Ease program.
10: And a great job, as always, by Faith on the production of the piece. And a special thanks to Officer Charles Scott. With opening up, it's hard for cops and first responders to talk about themselves and their problems. They're too busy taking care of others. And that there's a place like 911 At Ease International there to help all the first responders. And again, the confidentiality is the key. And you can learn more about 911 At Ease International by going to 911AEI.org. I love what he said about them, and allowed me to get the confidence to go back to work, to go back to the streets, to the job I loved. Charles Scott's story here on Our American Stories.
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0: I'm Jonathan Krause. Coming up on Monday, Zach Morris will host Your News Now. Terry Kavarik will have the latest in news. First Alert meteorologist David Ernest will detail the work week forecast. 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
25: A man is dead following an officer-involved shooting at the Fleet Farm in Oshkosh. Police were called to the store along South Washburn Street on the report of a man outside with a handgun. According to a release, the man approached the officer, ignored a command to stop, and reached for a pistol inside his waistband. That is when an officer opened fire. The man was taken to the hospital where he died.
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0: This is Lee Habib, and this is Our American Stories. Up next, a story about a prayer that led to the making of one of America's most beloved movies, Braveheart. It doesn't happen often. At the 2011 National Prayer Breakfast in Washington, D.C., the keynote speaker wasn't a pastor, politician, or head of state. It was acclaimed Hollywood screenwriter and director Randall Wallace. He wrote or directed some great American films, Secretariat, The Man in the Iron Mask, and the American war classic, We Were Soldiers, which he wrote and directed. But the movie he'll be most remembered for was the 1995 classic Braveheart, which he wrote and which would go on to win 5 Oscars, including Best Picture. The film stirred the hearts of millions when it was released, and still does as it plays in regular rotation on cable and streaming channels. But this great American movie didn't have a probable start. Indeed, it was birthed by a prayer prayed not from a writer pleading to God for inspiration, but out of desperation. He started this speech by talking about his life growing up in Lynchburg, Virginia. And then came 2 powerful stories that shaped his life. One about a tough patch, what Christians call a valley story in his father's life, and then one in his own.
1: My father was a salesman who loved his customers. And he won promotion after promotion until one day the company he had worked for 20 years, a family-owned business, was sold to a group of investors who knew nothing about the business, but they believed the way to increase profits was to fire all the old guys and hire younger ones who were cheaper. And my father was one of the old ones. He was 38 years old. Now, I always believed that my father had lived his life wanting to please the father he had never had. His father had died before he was born. The grandfather he had told me about was my mother's father, not his. He had never been fired from anything. He was the best and the bravest man I ever knew. And he came apart.
0: Randall Wallace was just getting started.
1: While he was in the hospital, my sister and I were farmed out to relatives. At one point, we lived in a house that had no indoor plumbing. When I told my father about that, he said, "Well, rich people have a canopy over their beds. I guess we've got a can of pee under ours." That's when I knew my daddy would be all right. The last sale he made for the company that fired him was for $90,000. That was in 1961. The first sale he made when he came out of the hospital was for 90 cents. He worked 100 hours a week. He clawed his way back to tremendous success. God bless America.

0: named Pigarachi. I had a drum-playing duck named Bert Backquack. You can imagine how proud my parents were.
1: Wallace kept writing and working. He moved to Los Angeles and landed a job at one of the top TV production studios in the city. He married, had two beautiful sons, and remodeled an old house that would become his family home. Things were getting better than he could have ever dreamed, until they didn't.
0: And then the Writers Guild went out on strike. And that caused the thriving company that I was working for to void my contract. And the strike went on forever. And when it was over, I had no savings and no job, and nobody would return my phone calls. I'm sure that's never happened where you've worked. And one day, I kept trying. I was always good at trying. But I was sitting at my desk, and I was staring at nothing, and I had a knot in my stomach, and I looked down at my hands, and they were trembling, and I realized I was breaking down the way my father had. And I was afraid that I was betraying my father and my mother and my grandmother and my grandfather. And my greatest fear of all was that I was going to let down my sons.
1: The room got even quieter as Wallace continued his testimony, his confessional.
0: So I got down on my knees. I had nowhere else to go. And I prayed a simple prayer. I said, Lord, what I really care about right now, what really matters to me, are those boys. And maybe they don't need to grow up in a great big house with a swimming pool and a lot of bathrooms. Maybe they need to grow up in a little house with one bathroom or no bathrooms at all. Maybe they need to see what a man does when he gets knocked down, the way my father showed me. And if that's what's best for them, then I pray you let me take it. But I pray if I go down in this fight, that I not do it on my knees to someone else, but standing up with my flag flying. I got up and I wrote the words that led to Braveheart.
1: The audience gasped. There was no applause. The moment was too real, too profound for such a reaction. Wallace then turned from the personal to the eternal and the story of Jesus' crucifixion.
0: If we took a freeze frame of Golgotha on the day that Jesus was crucified and asked someone unfamiliar with the story to guess who was the victor in that scene, they'd be unlikely to say the one hanging on the cross in the middle. It was from that cross that Jesus cried, "My God, why have you forsaken me?" And that cry does not amaze me. What does amaze me is that while one of the thieves crucified next to Jesus mocked him, the other acknowledged the justice of his punishment and asked Jesus for help. And in the agonies of the crucifixion, Jesus was able to say, "Today, you'll be with me in paradise." It seems to me that Jesus' response to that thief was not just the answer to that thief's prayer at the moment. It was the answer to every prayer that thief never prayed. If God is God at all, God hears our prayers whether we pray them or not. So why pray at all? Well, for me, it's not because God needs to know my prayers. It's because I do.
1: Moments later, Wallace finished up his thoughts on the importance and the power of prayer.
0: I'm not a theologian. I'm not looking for logic. I'm only trying to understand my experience that prayer matters. Does it change the mind of God? I don't know. All I can tell you is that it changes me.

0: We all make choices. When it comes to alcohol, kids make choices whether to drink or not.
1: Bye, Dad.
2: Bye-bye.
1: Remember, I'm going to Alex's party tonight and sleeping over.
3: Hey, Ann, have a seat for a second. 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
5: 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Police were called to the store along South Washburn Street on the report of a man outside with a handgun. According to a release, the man approached the officer, ignored a command to stop, and reached for a pistol inside his waistband. That is when an officer opened fire. The man was taken to the hospital where he died.
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8: Overcast skies overnight with a chance of thunderstorms. Lows level off around 58. Winds out of the southwest, 8 to 15 miles per hour. Highs around 83 Saturday. Sunshine mixed with clouds at times. Mainly clear skies Saturday night. Lows dip down to about 50. I'm meteorologist Paul Trombley with your weatherology forecast on WHBY. Currently, it's 67 degrees.
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1: Cloudy skies expected overnight with a slight chance of thunderstorms. Lows level off around 59. Southerly winds 8 to 15 miles per hour. High temperatures reach up to 80 Saturday. Lots of sunshine. Mainly clear skies Saturday night. Lows around 49. I'm meteorologist Paul Frombly with your weatherology forecast on WHBY. Right now, 62.
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9: I'm Michael Wallace. An Iraqi national is being held in New York on terror charges after his extradition from Turkey. Federal prosecutors say Mohammed Bakr Saad Dawood al-Saadi was plotting to attack several targets, including a New York synagogue. CBS News national security contributor Samantha Vinograd.
10: The scale and scope of the alleged activities conducted by the defendant is really jaw-dropping. In the charges that are laid out in the criminal complaint, there are allegations that this individual directed and or otherwise inspired or urged attacks in Europe as well as here in the United States. The defendant allegedly used a range of tools to conduct these activities, including personally directing them, propaganda, influence operations with potential recruits, and more. So I walk away as a former counterterrorism professional shocked by the scale and scope of these alleged activities.
9: President Trump says he may rethink a planned arms sale to Taiwan after Chinese President Xi Jinping warned the U.S. and China could end up clashing over the island. CBS's Natalie Brand.
11: The question of a multi-billion dollar arms sale package to Taiwan has been on hold. Lawmakers have been pressing the administration on why the president seems to be stalling on that. He said he would be making a decision soon.
9: Federal prosecutors are taking steps to indict former Cuban President Raul Castro. CBS's Lilia Luciano reports the U.S. is trying to pressure the Cuban government into a deal.
12: There's a carrot approach. We can give you $100 million in aid, which is what the State Department is offering Cuba for humanitarian assistance to deal with this humanitarian crisis, or your leader could be indicted.
9: An oil shortage is crippling Cuba.
12: It's the most severe crisis that we have seen in modern times in Cuba. People are going without medical attention. There are blackouts that sometimes last 24 hours. Now people are out protesting in desperation, especially because many people in Cuba know that it's a matter of accepting terms that the U.S. is proposing. What those terms are, the Trump administration has made very clear they expect regime change.
9: The nation's largest commuter railroad is not running this morning. Workers at the Long Island Railroad walked off the job overnight over a contract dispute. Jeffrey Klein chairs the International Brotherhood of Electrical Workers.
13: I think the average New Yorker can identify with our struggles as well. We're confident, you know, we have their support.
9: Jan Oliver chairs the MTA, which runs the LIRR.
14: This is not the result we were looking for. Like Governor Hochul said, everybody loses in a strike.
9: The two sides couldn't agree on the final year of a four-year contract. This is CBS News.
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16: Was the backyard of the house of Russell and Sally Colvin. And inside it...
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18: 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Why? 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
17: 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Why do you fill his mind with lies and fancies?
18: There's little men on the mountain tonight and I told my son he'd see them.
9: It's Hollywood 360.

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6: 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Police were called to the store along South Washburn Street on the report of a man outside with a handgun. According to a release, the man approached the officer, ignored a command to stop, and reached for a pistol inside his waistband. That is when an officer opened fire. The man was taken to the hospital where he died.
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8: Slight chance of rain showers overnight. Otherwise, cloudy skies expected. Lows level off around 59. Winds out of the south, 5 to 10 miles per hour. High temperatures reach up to 80 Saturday. Mainly sunny skies. Mainly clear Saturday night. Lows around 49. I'm meteorologist Paul Frombly with your weatherology forecast on WHBY. Right now, it's 61 degrees.
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10: Your collapsing career strategy. I'm Gordon Deal with Nicole Murray. Thanks for spending part of your weekend with us. Here's what's coming up this hour.
11: With the advance of AI, it's time to build a fortress around your line of work. We'll outline the steps.
10: Take your base. How robot umpires have increased the number of walks in Major League Baseball.
11: You know about good heart habits like exercise and a healthy diet. Now add this one, a positive attitude. Hear about new research.
10: And weight loss drugs disrupting the wedding gown industry.
12: I have found at the height of weight loss, some people tell me they've lost a clothing size every 2 to 3 weeks. That's pretty rapid and drastic weight loss. And it stabilizes. Not everyone loses weight that quickly, but it can be very fast and dramatic.
10: Jennifer Williams at the Wall Street Journal on wedding dresses coming with a legal waiver for brides taking GLP-1s. A mix of actual costs, lost wages, and missed retirement contributions can cost daughters caring for their parents nearly $300,000. Here's Katie Notopoulos, senior correspondent at Business Insider. Katie, this has generated a lot of reaction.
13: So one of my colleagues, Maria Kelly Kordaki, had written an article about how there is this huge economic impact that millennial and often a lot of Gen X daughters are currently taking on dealing with aging parents. And what she found was that there's approximately a $300,000 lifetime, what we're calling a tax, on daughters for having to deal with this. And the way that she was looking at this and calculating, it's not that elder care costs on average $300,000, which many of you probably know. It is very expensive, yes. But what it was really looking at is also what kinds of costs people have to give up in order to care for an aging parent, whether that's they have to move cities to move back home with them, have them move in with them, maybe pass up on a promotion or a career opportunity. Maybe they have to take off a couple years from work. And not only are they losing wages during those times, but they're also not contributing to their own retirement. They're not getting Social Security, things like that. So when they become older, they're going to be paying on their retirement years too.
10: How did we get here? Like, we've always had old people in our lives, right? I mean, what's different?
13: Well, that's a great question. I mean, there are a couple things. So, one, people are just living longer than they were before, right? And that's, generally a good thing, right? Like, we want people to have long and healthy lives. And yes, it's true that historically people have always

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4: A man is dead following an officer-involved shooting at the Fleet Farm in Oshkosh. Police were called to the store along South Washburn Street on the report of a man outside with a handgun. According to a release, the man approached the officer, ignored a command to stop, and reached for a pistol inside his waistband. That is when an officer opened fire. The man was taken to the hospital where he died.
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5: 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Coming up on Monday, Zach Morris will host Your News Now. Terry Kavarik will have the latest in news. First Alert meteorologist David Ernest will detail the work week forecast. Zach will preview the night in sports. 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
4: I'm Michael Wallace. An Iraqi national charged with plotting attacks on Jewish institutions in the U.S. smiled during his first court appearance in New York. NYPD Commissioner Jessica Tisch.
5: Plain and simple, he was targeting the heart of our Jewish community.
4: She wouldn't say which synagogue Mohammed Bakr Saad Dawood al-Saadi planned to attack. Defense attorney Andrew Delock.
6: He's essentially being subjected to a political prosecution. He's a prisoner of war.
4: CBS's Anna Schechter.
7: The motive, according to prosecutors, is retaliation for the war with Iran and those strikes that killed the leadership of the Iranian regime.
4: Al-Saadi is also accused of planning and executing terror attacks in Europe and Canada. Huge wind-driven wildfires are threatening more homes and businesses across the Texas Panhandle. Five fires have grown to nine.
8: How fast was this fire moving toward you?
9: Fast. These things move at lightning speed.
4: CBS's Jason Allen is in Canyon, Texas.
10: Powerful winds fueled wildfires that raced through the Texas Panhandle. Here in Canyon, lightning sparked a fire that exploded to more than 17,000 acres, leaving homes in ashes and burned vehicles beyond recognition.
9: It blew up into something you couldn't believe.
10: Craig Lotus was among the evacuees who helped his family and elderly neighbors escape to safety.
4: There have also been large grass fires in Oklahoma and New Mexico. A Long Island railroad strike has left thousands of commuters without a ride this morning. The nation's busiest commuter railroad and its unions agreed on 9.5% pay raises over 3 years, but couldn't agree on terms for a fourth year. Jano Lieber chairs the MTA, which runs the LIRR.
11: We cannot and will not do a deal that shifts huge costs to our riders by forcing extra fare hikes.
4: Kevin Sexton is the vice president of the Brotherhood of Locomotive Engineers and Trainmen.
12: There were things that we had tried to talk about, and they flat out said they weren't interested.
4: Some 270,000 people ride the LIRR each day. Thousands of people are expected to march from Selma to Montgomery, Alabama today in support of voting rights. They're upset with the redistricting efforts in several states, which they say are dismantling congressional districts that expanded minority representation. North Carolina's bear population is booming. CBS's Mark Strassman.
13: Asheville, North Carolina is a southern Appalachia hotbed of bear habitats.
14: No.
13: And bear run-ins.
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13: Ashley Hobbs, a state bear biologist, told us 20,000 black bears live in North Carolina.
4: State wildlife officials are advising people to secure their garbage. 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
4: Daytime highs approaching 80 today. Under mainly sunny skies, winds out of the west, 8 to 15 miles per hour. Mainly clear skies again tonight. Lows dip down to about 49. Chance of thunderstorms tomorrow. Daytime highs approaching 63. Cloudy skies expected. I'm meteorologist Paul Trombley with your weatherology forecast on WHBY. Right now, it's 60 degrees.
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7: Your collapsing career strategy. I'm Gordon Deal with Nicole Murray. Thanks for spending part of your weekend with us. Here's what's coming up this hour.
8: With the advance of AI, it's time to build a fortress around your line of work. We'll outline the steps.
7: Take your base. How robot umpires have increased the number of walks in Major League Baseball.
8: You know about good heart habits like exercise and a healthy diet. Now add this one, a positive attitude. Hear about new research.
7: And weight loss drugs disrupting the wedding gown industry.
9: I have found at the height of weight loss, some people tell me they've lost a clothing size every 2 to 3 weeks. So that, you know, that's pretty rapid and drastic weight loss. And it stabilizes. Not everyone loses weight that quickly, but it can be very fast and dramatic.
7: Jennifer Williams at the Wall Street Journal on wedding dresses coming with a legal waiver for brides taking GLP-1s. A mix of actual costs, lost wages, and missed retirement contributions can cost daughters caring for their parents nearly $300,000. Here's Katie Notopoulos, senior correspondent at Business Insider. Katie, this has generated a lot of reaction.
10: So one of my colleagues, Maria Kelly Kordaki, had written an article about how there is this huge economic impact that millennial and often a lot of Gen X daughters are currently taking on dealing with aging parents. And what she found was that there's approximately a $300,000 lifetime, what we're calling a tax, on daughters for having to deal with this. And the way that she was looking at this and calculating, it's not that elder care costs on average $300,000, which many of you probably know. It is very expensive, yes. But what it was really looking at is also what kinds of costs people have to give up in order to care for an aging parent, whether that's they have to move cities to move back home with them, have them move in with them, maybe pass up on a promotion or a career opportunity. Maybe they have to take off a couple years from work. And not only are they losing wages during those times, but they're also not contributing to their own retirement. They're not getting Social Security, things like that. So when they become older, they're going to be paying on their, you know, retirement years too.
7: How did we get here? Like, we've always had old people in our lives, right? I mean, what's different?
10: Well, that's a great question. I mean, there are a couple of things. So, one, people are just living longer than they were before, right? And that's, you know, generally a good thing, right? Like, we want people to have long and healthy lives. And yes, it's true that historically people have always cared for their parents, you know, multi-generational households, things like that. But there's a few factors that are going into what's making that a little different than it has been in the past. One is women work more than they did in the past,
7: yes,
10: right? A lot of women are not, you know, able to – they're busy. You know, they have careers that they are now having to give up or take breaks from in order to do the kind of caregiving that maybe they didn't have to take a career break in the past. Also, there's a bigger – people are having kids older and older. So when you look at the sandwich generation,

0: And, you know, they, you know, the generations are just further apart, right? So you have parents who are also getting squeezed dealing with elderly parents, and they still have kids at home, or maybe they're helping pay for college or teenagers. So they're sort of getting it from all sides, really squeezed on that.
1: Yeah. We're speaking with Katie Notopoulos, senior correspondent at Business Insider. The story is a deep one. It's called The Millennial Daughter Tax is Terrifying. I guess the issue, too, here is I don't know that we see a way out, right? Are there solutions here?
0: That's a great question. I mean, yes and no. I think from what I heard from people, because when we did this story, we got tons and tons of feedback from people who were saying, I'm living this. This is my experience.
1: Yeah.
0: This is happening to me, because it's happening all over the place. You know, one thing that we're really seeing over again, and this is why we're calling it the daughter tax, is that it does tend to fall in families to the daughter and not the son. Sometimes you'll even have women taking care of their in-laws.
1: Yes.
0: And I think a big thing is between siblings and even between parents and children is have these conversations early about what are we going to do when you can't be in your home anymore? What are we going to do when you're older? What's the plan for, you know, your aging? I think a lot of people are reluctant to have those conversations early. And then by the time they have to happen, it becomes a really fraught thing. So, you know, people can't, you know, you can't prevent someone from getting sick or needing care. We can't really change the costs of this. Unfortunately, they are very, very high, and Medicare and Medicaid doesn't cover all of it.
1: Mm-hmm.
0: But you can sort of plan ahead a little bit to make some of the emotional difficulties a little easier.
1: Explain some of the statistics coming out of this type of story.
0: So one of the things that we were seeing is that in terms of daughters, it's about 61% of caregivers for aging people are daughters of a female family member. And statistically, we just know also when it comes to any sort of caregiving, it's how much higher women percentage. But we're also seeing that it was $295,000 was the sort of lifetime cost of doing this.
1: Thanks, Katie. Katie Notopoulos, senior correspondent at Business Insider. Coming up next on This Weekend, why your career strategy needs a do-over.

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0: Ready for the weekend? We're here to get it started. 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
1: Glad you could be with us as we look at the current labor landscape. It is the white-collar analyst, the middle manager, and the creative professional who are finding themselves in the crosshairs of the AI revolution. How can you build a fortress around your career? Here's tech analyst Rob Enderle writing for TGDaily.com. Rob, what did you look at?
2: Yeah, so right now, even though we're seeing a lot of layoffs ostensibly connected to AI deployments, people are cheaper than the AI is. And so that's causing a certain amount of friction in keeping the layoffs and turmoil down to something that at least looks manageable at the moment. But around 2030, the economics flip, and suddenly AI gets cheaper than people. And we knew that was going to happen. AI is cheaper to train, faster to train, and you can get AIs to train each other. Though I was reading something the other day that where there's a problem with AI robots learning from each other, because if one glitches, then that glitch goes to the entire population of robots, and suddenly you've got them all glitching at the same time, which could be problematic. But the fact of the matter is even though AIs are more expensive than people right now, that's about to change. And when that does change, we're going to face some fairly significant economic issues as large swaths of the population become unemployable.
1: Boy, all right. So before we get to something like kind of building a fortress around your career, you reference in your piece the educational infrastructure, which is, I guess, very problematic here.
2: Yeah, well, because things are changing really fast. So within a year, you're seeing career paths that were viable at the beginning of the year not being viable at the end of the year because AI has taken over. Just a couple years back, we're telling everybody to get into software. Now we're telling everybody, maybe you don't want to go into software because AI is pretty good at coding. And so imagine starting school in a 4-year university. The job you're working for by the time you finish your freshman year may no longer exist, let alone by the time you graduate as a senior. And so the education infrastructure is ill-suited for this rapid change rate. You would need to pivot within a year, both tell the students they needed to pivot, help them find the pivot, and get them pivoted. And you might need to do that almost every year they're in school. So that makes the whole 4-year university thing seem pretty foolish in hindsight.
1: We're speaking with Rob Enderle, founder and principal analyst of the Enderle Group. He's written a piece for TG Daily called Why Your Career Strategy is Obsolete and How to Build a Human Fortress. All right, so what about building that fortress here, Rob? Give us some ideas.
2: Well, so right now you want to try to pick career paths that are likely to survive at least the initial wave. And the ones that are at least holding right now are skilled trades, and we think we've got about up to a 15-year window where skilled trades will be viable. That's where you go to a trade school rather than a university. You learn something like carpentry or plumbing or becoming an electrician, something along those lines. Those jobs, at least for now, seem to be holding. Eventually, robots will do them. But as you've seen with robot development, they're just now becoming sort of viable for some things, which means you've got a good deal of time for both the robots to be developed and for people to get comfortable with using them in those roles. And so it could actually be longer than 15 years, but we're projecting about 15 years for those jobs to be capable. Specialized healthcare as opposed to general healthcare. This is where you've got specialists. It's very expensive to train a robot up to do something in a specialty as opposed to being a general practitioner. So robots doing general health will be, I mean, they're in test. In fact, IBM was showcasing a great deal of competence in AI robots in healthcare almost 2 decades ago. But that's general healthcare. When you're talking about specialties, areas where the knowledge is held but amongst just a few people, spending an AI up to do that, it's going to be just too expensive for the near term. So figure you got maybe up to a 20-year safety window there. An AI orchestrator. Now this is something that's new. We think it's going to hold for a while. And this is somebody that's an expert on AIs and is able to weave them together to perform a particular task. Think of it as a kind of an executive or a second level manager in a company, but over AIs instead of people. because you we're going to need a person in the middle in some role like this for the foreseeable future for security, for quality control, and to make sure the AIs don't go off the rails like Anthropic did just a while back. That job is going to be relatively secure.
1: Thanks, Rob. Rob Enderle, founder and principal analyst at the Enderle Group. Coming up next on This Weekend, the growing shrinking problem in the wedding gown industry.

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0: Thanks for spending part of your weekend with us. The rising popularity of GLP-1 medications is making things in the wedding sector a bit more complicated. Here's this weekend's Nicole Murray.
1: Developments in the world of wedding planning, here to discuss, Wall Street Journal reporter Jennifer Williams. So there is a new step added to the process of buying a wedding dress. What is it?
2: Yeah, so as brides prepare for their big day, some of them are taking weight loss drugs, and they, depending on the shop they're buying from, may have to sign a waiver that says if you're buying a dress now that doesn't fit your current shape, you know, we're not responsible if you don't end up being the size you expect to be in 6 or 9 months.
1: How drastic are women's bodies changing because of the GLP-1 medications? What have you found?
2: I have found at the height of weight loss, some people tell me they've lost a clothing size every 2 to 3 weeks. So that, you know, that's pretty rapid and drastic weight loss. And it stabilizes. Not everyone loses weight that quickly, but it can be very fast and dramatic.
1: What have bridal shops had to do to adjust because of the GLP-1 trend?
2: So bridal stores in response are starting to stock more dresses in some case to accommodate last-minute weight fluctuations. They are accommodating rush orders or requests for hurried tailoring and adjustments to dresses. They've had to make a lot of changes, and some of the bridal store owners that I spoke with talked about how beyond those changes, there's sort of a little bit less trust in all the experience that they have in saying, you know, if you're going to lose 10 pounds, we would expect it to show up in this, and this area. Whereas on these weight loss drugs, it's sometimes much harder to predict where the weight loss will occur, which of course makes it hard, especially for a fitted dress, to figure out what that should look like several months down the road.
1: What types of dresses do experts recommend for brides on GLP-1 medications?
2: So they're definitely steering brides towards more forgiving silhouettes, like a lace-up back instead of a zipper is going to have more give, depending on how the upper body changes. Cuts that flare at the waist are also helpful in masking any weight fluctuations from the waist down. So those are some of the adjustments that bridal store owners have talked to me about in terms of making those to people who say they are on weight loss medication.
1: Now, prior to this GLP-1 craze, how long did it take from the first meeting to a finished dress?
2: I think it varies on the shop, but the typical timeline I was hearing was somewhere in the time frame of 6 to 12 months. Some can do it faster than that, but that was the general time range I was hearing as I talked with dressmakers.
1: And how long are they taking now that GLP-1s are in the mix?
2: Well, at David's Bridal, I heard that brides are starting to shop for their dresses, you know, 45 days before the wedding, just because they want to get as close to the day before they have measurements and have the dress fitted. It's a much, much more compressed timeline.
1: And what are we seeing from customers? Are they trying to get quicker adjustments? Is returning the gown becoming a common issue here?
2: I have heard that bride dressmakers are hearing this, these requests more often. So David's Bridal, again, said that their rush orders are up 50%. So a rush order is a turnaround within 4 weeks of a wedding, and that's up 50% in the last 2 years. Their tailors are getting requests to move faster. The brides, you know, they even when they are shopping far out from their wedding, they sort of might come in close to the date to get the last minute adjustments, and they want that done as close to the day as possible.
1: Now, just in general, from a bird's eye view, how many couples who plan to get married are typically using these GLP-1 drugs?
2: So a study that I reported on from Zola, which is a wedding planning platform, said 1 in 10 couples arranging a wedding for this year use the drugs, and the same number are considering it.
1: And then how much does a typical wedding dress cost?
2: Zola says the average wedding dress costs $2,250, and then, of course, if you're going into the designer realm, I can easily get up to $10,000 or more.
0: That's this weekend's Nicole Murray with Wall Street Journal reporter Jennifer Williams. Coming up next on This Weekend, Senior Suburban Poverty.

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6: 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Police were called to the store along South Washburn Street on the report of a man outside with a handgun. According to a release, the man approached the officer, ignored a command to stop, and reached for a pistol inside his waistband. That is when an officer opened fire. The man was taken to the hospital where he died.
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9: Hey, glad you're with us. Thanks for spending part of your weekend here. Gordon Deal with Nicole Murray. Coming up this half hour, what suburban poverty means for senior citizens. Also, why walks are jumping in baseball and the importance of being an optimist. We'll have that story in about 20 minutes. More older Americans are falling into poverty in suburbs built for middle-class stability. What they face, from Russell Contreras, senior race and justice reporter at Axios. Russell, what's happening?
10: Well, we know that in the recent decades, a lot of baby boomers moved to the suburbs. They bought homes. They took their families out, and many – that's their cash – they're home rich. They're not cash rich. But suburbia, it lacks transit. It lacks a lot of housing services. It lacks a lot of things that help cushion poverty in cities. And it's leaving millions of seniors at risk of isolation in neighborhoods they help build and put themselves in poverty because they're not cash rich. They're home rich, but they lack a lot of the services that are in the cities.
9: Wow. How many folks are impacted? Do we even know?
10: We don't know. You know, the U.S. has roughly about 6 million people or 60 million people over the age of 65, and that's gone up about 34%. But the growth has been in our country in these low-density metro areas, and roughly half of seniors live in suburban-style communities, meaning even modest poverty can translate to millions struggling. So we think we estimated there's around 11 to 15% of seniors living in poverty, and that number keeps growing up, and poverty has grown since the 2000s, concentrated outside the urban area, and the fastest-growing age group is 80-plus, and they're most likely to face high housing costs and need for paid care, putting a lot of financial strain on their pocketbooks.
9: Wow. Does that mean they might, as a group, be in selling mode at some point?
10: They could be. But, you know, remember, about 70% of seniors live in areas where public transportation is limited. So even then, they can't move into areas. There's a lot of programs, Meals on Wheels and home health care costs. It costs a lot for those spread out suburban areas and in dense cities. So many times, this is their only asset. So if they sell it, where are they going to go? Are they going to go to assisted living? Are they going to go in senior care areas like in Florida? So it's really hard and it's unrealistic that a lot of them will take that care. But if they take this, put this in perspective. There's a New York County level and Nassau County where poverty has surged, and adult poverty has surged around 78%, 48% in Suffolk County from 2012 to 2022. So it's a growing problem, and we're not really focusing on it.
9: Wow. We're speaking with Russell Contreras, senior race and justice reporter at Axios. The story is called Suburban Poverty Traps America's Senior Citizens. Is there anybody proposing a solution, or does anyone see a way out of this, or does the pendulum swing the other way at some point?
10: Well, a lot of folks I talked to said, look, suburban areas need to step up their infrastructure. So you're going to need some sort of transportation. You can't let these be transportation deserts. You're going to have to put the same facilities that you have in cities in suburban areas. Now, it's going to be challenging, thinking about the access to meals, access to other things, in order to augment that poverty. But, it's not – the other issue we have is if you do that, there's also the exurbs. The exurbs are also growing. They even lack more resources. So there needs to be a conversation about what's to happen here and a lot of different proposals. If not, this problem is going to get worse.
9: Thanks, Russell. Russell Contreras, senior race and justice reporter at Axios. Coming up next on This Weekend, how takeout food orders are changing with AI expansion.

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1: 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Asthma triggers are everywhere, from dust mites, pet dander, and pollen, to smog and smoke. 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
5: A man is dead following an officer-involved shooting at the Fleet Farm in Oshkosh. Police were called to the store along South Washburn Street on the report of a man outside with a handgun. According to a release, the man approached the officer, ignored a command to stop, and reached for a pistol inside his waistband. That is when an officer opened fire. The man was taken to the hospital where he died.
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0: Thanks for joining us. Imagine ordering your next slice of pizza or cup of coffee through an artificial intelligence chatbot like Gemini, Claude, or ChatGPT. That may be the direction that the restaurant world is heading toward. Here's Hal from Charles Passy, reporter at MarketWatch. Charles, what have you found?
1: Well, I mean, what we found is that basically we have two big restaurant or food and restaurant chains that are going into the world of AI. So both Starbucks and Little Caesars announced that they were going to be putting apps onto the ChatGPT platform. And this is, you know, think of this as maybe a first step into what could be happening. So both with Starbucks and Little Caesars, you can really sort through what you want to order. I mean, the Starbucks app is kind of fun. Like, you know, what's your mood today? And it will guide you through to a drink you can order. What you can't do on both of these apps is actually place the physical order itself. So ChatGPT will essentially take you to the Starbucks or Little Caesars platform to complete the transaction. But the bigger news really here is that most people in the industry think this is the beginning of what could be a tidal wave. In other words, you're pretty much going to see many, if not most, restaurant brands, you know, go to an AI platform in one shape or form. It may not be ChatGPT. I mean, there's Gemini, there's Claude, but you're going to see most of the restaurant brands go on to these platforms in some way, shape, or form over time. And, you know, this really could be the future of the way we look at placing our takeout orders or our delivery orders.
0: So why wouldn't I just use the Starbucks app or the Little Caesars app? Why do I need ChatGPT, for example?
1: The honest answer is you could, and maybe some people will still want to do that. Again, this is still being shaken out, but I think a couple of factors enter into it here is that, you know, eventually, you know, as AI becomes more mainstream, as more of us go on to, you know, a ChatGPT, it's where people are. So these brands are going to have to be where people are. And consumers, the thought is also that consumers may not want the hassle of doing a two-step process. They may want to just complete their payments, do the whole transaction on one app. In the same way you might do your whole transaction on a Grubhub instead of going to a second step of also going to the restaurant platform. So there's some thought on that. You know, there is some thought also that restaurants want to keep the payment stuff to themselves. I mean, they mine that data. First of all, you know, do they have to pay an outside provider to be on their platform? But, you know, the payment information they collect is something they mine to help decide a lot of things. So it's not clear if the restaurants will immediately want to be on board. You know, it's also worth mentioning that ChatGPT has already explored payment options with retail brands, and it's something that they tried within the last year, and they had some stumbling blocks. So I think this is all technology and ways of approaching retail that are still being worked out, but the end result is most people think this is the future of how we're going to look at ordering and dining out.
0: Thanks, Charles. Charles Passy, reporter at MarketWatch. Coming up next on This Weekend, blaming robot umpires for the new trend in baseball.

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1: Thanks for sharing part of your weekend with us. The walk rate in Major League Baseball this season has reached levels hardly seen in the past 7 decades due to a smaller strike zone brought about by the game's new ball strike challenge system. Jared Diamond, national baseball writer at the Wall Street Journal, says the robot umpires seem to have it in for the pitchers. Jared, what do you mean?
2: So the robot umpires have been in baseball now for about 6 weeks or so. So we've had a pretty good amount of time to see this whole new world order here of having with batters and pitchers having the ability to challenge pitches. And what seems very clear at this point is that the strike zone is absolutely smaller than it ever was before. And the result of that is batters are walking at a rate that we really haven't seen much of in the history of baseball. 9.5% of all plate appearances in Major League Baseball have ended in a walk. The only other time in the past, let's say 70 years or so, we've seen a walk rate even really close to that high was in the heart of the steroid era, 25 years ago, when pitchers were sort of understandably afraid to throw the ball over the plate. Hard to blame them. That was the last time the walk rate even was at 9%. That was in 2000. We're sitting here at 9.5% right now, and it's very clear that the robot umpires, the one big change for this season, is the primary culprit for that.
1: So scoring is up as well with the extra walks, I presume?
2: Run scoring is up a bit, not dramatically, but it's up a little bit. Look, it is important to remember that walks going up to 9.5%, that only represents like one extra walk a game overall. There's so many games in baseball. So it's one of these things where it's possible that as a fan, you might not notice. Maybe you are. It sort of depends on how in tune you are with these things. But yes, scoring has gone up slightly. Strikeouts have gone down slightly, which makes sense because if more pitches are being called balls, it sort of stands to reason that fewer are being called strikes, which will ultimately lead to slightly fewer strikeouts. These aren't dramatic numbers. These are numbers that at this point Major League Baseball says they're comfortable with. But it's absolutely something worth monitoring because when you make a big change like the pitch clock, there are always consequences. Like the robot strike zone, there's always consequences. And sometimes there are consequences that maybe you weren't able to predict or maybe you weren't sure how it was going to play out. And now in reality, we're seeing how some of these things are playing out.
1: We're speaking with Jared Diamond, national baseball writer at the Wall Street Journal. The story is called Walks Are Surging in Baseball, Blame the Robot Umpires. So you referenced the pitch clock, which was designed to shorten games. Are the extra walks here lengthening the games?
2: So this is the biggest problem that Major League Baseball faces. It's really actually the only reason I think MLB cares at all about walks. There's many things about walks that baseball would say is a good thing, right? Walks mean more base runners, which means more stolen bases, more guys running around, more action. These are all things that we've talked about for years. Baseball wants in the game. They want more base runners. So they're not complaining about walks for that reason. In fact, they're happy about that reason. The issue is that walks require at least, four balls at least to draw a walk. Pitches take time. And as we're sitting here today, the average time of game for a 9-inning baseball game in Major League Baseball this year is 2 hours and 41 minutes. That's 3 minutes longer than last year. It's also the longest since the implementation of the pitch clock. And again, you would say, well, it's not that big. And you'd be right. It's not that big. But it's that little creep that baseball does care about, right? Okay. They got it down to 236 a couple of years ago. Now we're at 241. Suddenly, what if we had 5 more minutes 5 years from now, right? And then all that work from the pitch clock kind of goes by the wayside. So that is the one element MLB is very closely monitoring, how time of game is being impacted by all this.
1: Thanks, Jared. Jared Diamond, national baseball writer at the Wall Street Journal. Coming up next on This Weekend, how being an optimist can help your heart.

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Thanks for spending time with us. We'll finish with this. For decades, heart health advice has been focused on a few key pillars, right? Eat healthy, exercise, don't smoke, and manage cholesterol, blood pressure, and stress. But there's a growing body of research that suggests there may be a less obvious factor that can influence cardiovascular health, and that's optimism. The Washington Post says several studies have linked having a sunnier outlook on life to a lower risk of heart disease, stroke, and premature death. In 2021, the American Heart Association released a scientific statement on the mind-heart-body connection, explaining that psychological well-being is an important factor in cardiovascular health. In a new study, researchers found that positive psychology interventions are associated with consistent improvements in cardiovascular risk factors and health behaviors. They include gratitude exercises, optimism training, and mindfulness-based practices. Across the trials, participants showed measurable improvements in blood pressure and inflammatory markers after 8 to 12 weeks. That'll do it for this hour. For Nicole Murray, I'm Gordon Deal. Thanks for listening to This Weekend.

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4: I'm Michael Wallace. An Iraqi national accused of plotting terror attacks on Jewish institutions is being held in New York. CBS's Anna Schechter says Mohammed Bakr Saad Dawood al-Saadi was also wanted for planning attacks in Europe and Canada.
5: He was getting closer to carrying out attacks on U.S. soil.
4: CBS's Katrina Kaufman.
6: NYPD Commissioner Jessica Tisch addressing a congregation at a prominent New York synagogue Friday night.
7: The defendant sent a map, a photograph, and identifying information for the synagogue to someone that he believed could carry out the attack here in New York City.
6: Acting Attorney General Todd Blanche says the threat posed by al-Saadi was imminent.
8: There was an expectation that this would happen very, very soon, and that it would happen, not in years to come, but now.
4: The death toll from the Ebola outbreak in eastern Congo has risen to 80. CBS is in T.S. Tayab.
9: The world was alerted of this fast-moving and deadly outbreak of the Ebola virus just yesterday. Now, the Democratic Republic of Congo's government has said it's activated a public health emergency operations center, strengthened epidemiological and laboratory surveillance, and ordered the rapid deployment of response teams, all part of attempts to contain this deeply serious outbreak.
4: Two Democratic senators want the FAA to review the safety of airline evacuations. CBS's Chris Van Cleve.
10: Right now, the standard is you have to be able to evacuate an airplane in 90 seconds or less. They have concerns that that's not actually what plays out in the real world. They're also concerned about these minimum staffing on some wide-body aircraft, fewer flight attendants than exit doors. The FAA standard is one flight attendant for every 50 people. The airlines are well within that requirement, and in order to set a minimum staffing, they have to demonstrate that it can be safely evacuated in a certain amount of time. The lawmakers would like to see the regulation change to require at least one flight attendant for every exit door on a wide-body airplane, and they want an update on why the FAA evacuation testing hasn't been done. It's 2 years overdue.
4: Long Island Railroad trains are not running after workers went on strike overnight. Brotherhood of Locomotive Engineers and Trainmen Vice President Kevin Sexton says there's a problem with the contract offer on the table.
11: Wages in the fourth year. We were willing to move down a little bit, but there's a far distance.
4: Jen Oliver chairs the MTA.
12: We absolutely refuse to make a deal that puts it on riders and taxpayers to fund outsized wage increases far beyond what anyone else at the MTA is getting, and to fund those wage increases for folks who are already the highest paid railroad workers in the country.
13: Join Adriana Diaz and Kelly O'Grady for the perfect start to your weekend. 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
15: 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Terry Kavarik will have the latest in news. First Alert meteorologist David Ernest will detail the work week forecast. Zach will preview the night in sports. 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
19: 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Did the caller know your Social Security number or other personal information and tell you that your Social Security number had been used in connection with the crime? Did you feel worried that your Social Security number might be suspended?

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1: 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Brewers Twins highlights from the weekend coming up. 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And first, the weather might be a bit wet. We'll talk about it Monday.
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2: Daytime highs approaching 80 today under mainly sunny skies. Winds out of the west, 8 to 15 miles per hour. Mainly clear skies again tonight. Lows dip down to about 49. Chance of thunderstorms tomorrow. Daytime highs approaching 63. Cloudy skies expected. I'm meteorologist Paul Trombley with your weatherology forecast on WHBY. Currently, it's 59 degrees.
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3: 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If you've got a question, a problem, a noise, a smell, a vibration, a dashboard light blinking at you like a Christmas tree gone bad. Can you say that as we head into summer? You give me a call. We'll talk about it. You know, I was standing at the gas pump this week, and I caught myself. Because I do that. I still get out of the car and pump my own gas, and I know you can't do that in Jersey. Don't tell anybody. You know what? It's a bad habit I got into as a kid from misspent youth. And I caught myself doing something I haven't done in a while. I'm watching the numbers. Not the gallons, the dollars. And you guys know what I mean, right? You're all there. We're all there. I was at the deli today and listening to the stories, and, you know, it's hard. You go to the supermarket, everything is $10. You go to the gas station, gas is $5-6 a gallon. That little display on the gas pump spins upward faster than your brain can process it. $50, $60, $75, and you're still not full. It's $128 the other day to fill the Suburban. I don't drive it a lot, and thank God, but holy smokes. And I realized Memorial Day is right around the corner, right? Summer driving season's about to come upon us. And you know what? Here we go again. And that's what I started thinking about it. Fuel prices are quietly becoming a story again here in America. You know, it's not screaming in the headlines yet. Yeah, you hear about it. Gas is up. And, you know, we're not panic buying toilet paper yet. But enough where everybody's noticing. And honestly, you can always tell when fuel prices rise because suddenly everybody becomes a fuel economy expert, which I've experienced, which I kind of love because I sort of stay quiet in the room and I listen to everybody tell everybody else how they can save gas. You know, the guy at the diner the other night was telling I'm listening in the booth behind me, and the guy at the diner is saying, only buy gas after sunset. And you know, you listen to the neighbors, they're talking to each other, walking by the house, and turn the air conditioning off. Don't drive with air conditioning on, which I'm thinking it's April. How bad do you need the air conditioning anyway? You know, somebody online tells you to drive with one sneaker off because it reduces vehicle weight. Then there's the old timer who says, put a clothespin on the fuel line. I'll come back to that later. I'll tell you that answer later. Here's the thing. People focus on fuel prices when you should be focusing, and this is key, on fuel waste. The repair shop sees something every week most drivers don't notice. Cars slowly become inefficient. There's a reason we as a repair shop, we road test every oil change. I don't know a lot of shops that do that.

you know, the cars aren't broken. They're not dead. They're not sitting on the side of the road with smoke pouring out. They're just inefficient, you know. We had a vehicle in the shop this week, a late model SUV, nicer vehicle. Customer said to me, hey, Ron, the brakes don't feel right. The truck feels heavy. As a matter of fact, if you go out to my Instagram, Ron Ananian, or the Car Doctor Facebook account, you'll see we told you the story about the 2020 Denali with the bad wheel bearing. But there was more to it than the wheel bearing. It's what caused the wheel bearing failure. But his description came back to me. It was brakes pull and heavy. It didn't feel right. No check engine light, no warning message, no drama. Just he knew his truck after 6 years. It didn't feel right. And honestly, that sensation of how the vehicle feels is how that fuel economy problem starts. All the tires were low by 10 pounds. That was easy, 8, 10 pounds. The air filter looked like it had been vacuuming out of the Mojave Desert. Now, he's a landscaper, so of course he's in a harsh environment, but still. The oil change was a little overdue, and the one front brake caliper was hanging up just enough to create drag. Now, it finally got to the point where that hung brake caliper actually boiled the grease out of the wheel bearing. The wheel bearing started to make noise, and then the caliper got so bad that the truck started to pull to the left. In the time it took for that to happen, that vehicle, in my mind, knowing, you know, regular driving, 15,000 to 18,000 miles a year, he probably lost 3 to 5 miles per gallon without even realizing it, because it's like driving with the brake on. And you see, that's the scary part, and that's what you don't know. You don't know what you don't know, Steve Etheridge of Opus always says. Fuel economy drops slowly. You don't notice it overnight. It's like gaining weight. You ever notice how you take your jacket off in the spring and you put it back on in the fall and somehow it shrunk in the closet? You know, how does that occur? Well, listen, there's no magic pill in the closet. I used to blame my wife. I'd say, what are you doing to me? She goes, no, it's not me, honey. It's too much pasta. You know, it's like gaining weight. You know, but you don't wake up on Tuesday morning and go, wow, where did 30 pounds come from? Cars work the same way. Half a mile per gallon here, 1 mile per gallon there, a little less rolling resistance, a little bit of brake drag, a little restricted airflow, and the next thing you know, the vehicle's drinking fuel like it owns the oil company. Modern cars, as good as they are really sensitive to maintenance. Years ago, I think cars tolerated neglect a little bit better. Spark plugs a little worn, still ran. Tires low, still drove okay. Today, everything is calculated and accounted for. Everything is related to the computer. Fuel trims, airflow, load calculations, adaptive transmission shifting, service to trans lately, cylinder deactivation, battery charging management, start-stop systems. These vehicles today are trying to squeeze every possible drop of fuel efficiency out of every mile traveled, which means maintenance slips, fuel economy suffers. Bigger problems happen, fuel economy really suffers. And here's where you guys need to rethink how you look at maintenance, because the cheapest repair isn't always doing nothing. Sometimes doing nothing is the most expensive. And I say this all the time. You've got to think about this, right? A car is a system. Everything affects everything else. Low tire pressure changes rolling resistance. Dragging brakes changes transmission behavior. Let's think about that a minute. If the brakes are dragging and we're making the vehicle work harder, doesn't it take more oomph out of the engine, an RPM point, a shift point, an RPM band, and it's going to affect how the trans shifts? A weak battery affects charging strategy. Charging strategy affects fuel economy. A dirty throttle body affects airflow calculation. A lazy oxygen sensor can make little changes to fuel trim, right? Fuel trim fault codes. To get technical for a second, if the vehicle is expecting fuel trim, that constant ongoing adjustment to fuel injection to compensate for varying loads on the engine, that constant change of fuel trim, if 0 to 25% doesn't set a fault code, but 30% does, and your vehicle is always running at 29%, no check engine light. But boy, it sure is working harder, and fuel trim sure is cockeyed. And before you guys all say, hey, Ron, you're trying to sell me maintenance. No, I'm not trying to sell you maintenance. I'm really not.
I'm trying to save you money. I'm trying to get you to think outside the box. Because if fuel prices stay where they think they're going to stay this summer, fuel economy becomes real money again. That's lost money you're throwing out the window. You got to do the math. If you drive, 15,000 miles a year, and your vehicle drops from 25 miles per gallon to 20, you're buying about 150 extra gallons of fuel every year. At $4.50 a gallon, that's $700. $700 because the vehicle wasn't operating efficiently, and that's not politics, that's not opinion, that's math. And what they say in that movie, Hidden Figures, right? Math never lies. I think one of the biggest mistakes everybody makes is waiting for the check engine light to come on before you pay attention. Cars whisper, then they scream. That's why I scan cars with no warning light. It's part of a physical. Tell me what's good, I'll tell you what's bad. I'll leave it here, okay? Oh, and by the way, no, you know what? I'm going to make you come back. I'm going to leave it here, take the pause. When I come back, I'll tell you why they used to put clotheslines on fuel, clothespins on fuel lines. Actually, I should make that the question this hour. I'm sure anybody knows the answer to that. Tom's scratching his head, and that takes a lot. So I'll be back right after this. I'm Ron Ananian, the Car Doctor. Don't go anywhere.

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5: 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Police were called to the store along South Washburn Street on the report of a man outside with a handgun. According to a release, the man approached the officer, ignored a command to stop, and reached for a pistol inside his waistband. That is when an officer opened fire. The man was taken to the hospital where he died.
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9: I'm looking at getting a newer Suburban. Not quite sure what I want, what motor I want, the 5.3, 6.2. I have looked at a Duramax already. I've kind of come to the conclusion that 23, 24 with the Duramax, it seems like a pretty solid buy. Just wondering what your opinion is.
8: What's my budget? 100 grand?
9: I'd like to spend about 60.
8: Okay. Can you buy a 24 Suburban with a Duramax in it for 60?
9: I can buy one that's got a branded title with 17,000 miles on. That one kind of scares me. I'm just not quite sure, but
8: yeah, because that seems cheap, doesn't it?
9: Yeah, I like it.
8: But before we fall in love with cheap, let's kick this around. You know, can you find another 24 Suburban with a Duramax for 60,000? If everything else is 80, why is that one so cheap? That would bother me.
9: Yeah, I have seen them around 65,000, 68,000.
8: With that low a mileage?
9: With a lot more miles.
8: Right.
9: Probably 56,000 miles.
8: So when we're having this conversation, John, if we're sitting at the counter and just having a few adult beverages and kind of kicking it around, I always say apples to apples, not apples to oranges. Right? So, yeah. You know, I think the 5.3, well, let me ask you this question. Are you towing with this Suburban?
9: No, not really. No, it's going to be just light.
8: You know, I mean, I've got an 04 Suburban with a 5.3. It's got no active fuel management. It's a basic truck at that point. I love it. It's great. I wish it had a bigger engine in it. I keep thinking the day comes when the 5.3 finally dies, which I don't know if it ever will. I might swap in a 6.6 because a 6.6 liter would fit right in. You know, with some modification, I'd have to just, you know, change the computer and upgrade the injectors and things like that. But it's a direct swap as far as block size. So that being said, you know, the biggest engine you can get in a production Suburban at this point is 6.2 liters. There are shops out there that do custom swaps. Do you have a current Suburban?
9: I have. No, it's an old one I own right now.
8: Right. Is it a rust bucket?
9: I kind of went through it all at one point. It's getting a little rust on it again.
8: Okay. So, you know, because then the other option is depending upon... And listen, I think a Suburban's a great vehicle. But I get it. It's a matter of dollars. If you ask me what else would I want to buy, there probably isn't a lot. There's not a lot of things that do what a Suburban can do. Hold the size of the family, 7-8 passengers, you know, tow with it. You could live out of the thing. You could float it across the ocean just about. They tend to do everything. I've driven the Ford. What was it? The Ford Expedition. I wasn't impressed by the last Expedition I drove. You know, and the Excursions are so old now. They're 25 years old when the last Excursion was made, so they're all rust buckets and gone too. You know, I always played with the idea of if I could find an older Suburban and swap a 6.6 in it, something a little newer with more parts availability, but you know, I never got that opportunity. I'm a tinkerer, as you can tell. You know, I have no problem with the Duramax. Have you owned diesels before?
9: Yeah, I've always had a diesel.
8: Yeah, because as long as you're versed in diesel and, you know, you get the difference. And, you know, it's just a little bit more maintenance and obviously a little bit more expense. If something breaks, you've got to be a little more particular. I think diesels are a little less forgiving for the person that's not doing maintenance. So if you're a diesel person, you understand that. And, I have no problem with that. I would be cautious of that. You know, why is that 24 coming so cheap? Buying it from a dealer, buying it from an individual, a used car lot, or what?
9: It's a branded vehicle, so a comeback on the lemon law. And it actually, I got the list of stuff that went wrong with this thing, and it was an engine replacement at 69 miles. We got a lower oil pan replacement at 10,000 miles. We got a fuel tank filler at 11,000 miles, and we got a couple sensors at 14 and 15,000 miles. And the last one, it just shows a wire-to-wire repair. I'm not quite sure what that was, but it went back after that.
8: So it's a lemon law vehicle?
9: Yep.
8: So you have no idea what's really wrong with it, even if it's fixed?
9: Well, no, it came back from, you know, the Chevy however they do with their plant, or whoever fixed it. So then it should be good to go now.
8: Okay. Well, if they're going to give you a guarantee?
9: It'd be warranted till 36,000, another year and a half.
8: And if it's three repairs and it's not, is it covered again under Lemon Law?
9: No, Lemon Law is a one-time deal.
8: Yeah. It's a big risk, isn't it?
9: It's scary.
8: Right. I think that's a big risk. You know, how many miles are on the other ones?
9: Around, I give the team some like 50 to 70,000.
8: Right. I'd rather buy the 50,000-mile version as long as I could see maintenance records and get a general feeling of proof that it was done. Right? I mean, listen, it sounds like you're happy with the Duramax diesel, and I don't argue that. All right? So don't misunderstand me. My hesitancy is, are you buying a headache that the factory says is fixed when the factory was supposed to fix it right in the first place? I'd be curious to see after the last repair if it came in at 7,000 miles or whatever the mileage is now. I forgot what you said, 15,000 miles. And you know, does it have 16,000 miles on it now? Did they drive it for 1,000 miles and put some miles on it to prove that the repair fixed it? Or is there more wrong with it? Because my concern is, and I'm cynical, obviously, because this is what I do for a living and I fix a lot of headaches and problems. There was four repairs of some degree done to this vehicle in the last 20,000 miles, right?
9: Yeah.
8: Hey, your vehicle's fixed. Hey, your vehicle's fixed. Hey, your vehicle's fixed.
9: Yeah.
8: You know, and I gave everybody's got their hand in the pot. So how good was the repair? Did anybody drive it? I would be concerned about that. You know, if they wanted to sell it to you for... You know, if they wanted to take 10 grand off for aggravation and potential, all right. Maybe for 50, I'll think about it because it can be fixed. It's just to what degree is the problem. But I'd rather buy something with a little more miles on it. At least then I know what's there. It works. And you can catch up on whatever maintenance. But you've got to see that maintenance was done. I hope I helped, John. I hope I didn't confuse you. But yes, Chevy Suburban, great vehicle. Diesel, fine. Just make sure you're buying a good one. That's my concern. 855-560-9900. Ron and Haney and the Car Doctor coming back right after this.
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11: Daytime highs approaching 80 today. Under mainly sunny skies, winds out of the west, 8 to 15 miles per hour. Mainly clear skies again tonight. Lows dip down to about 49. Chance of thunderstorms tomorrow. Daytime highs approaching 63. Cloudy skies expected. I'm meteorologist Paul Frombly with your weatherology forecast on WHBY. Currently, it's 59 degrees.
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0: Hey, let's get over to Greg in Wisconsin. Greg, how can I help?
1: Hi, Ron. Thanks for taking my call.
0: You're very welcome.
1: Good afternoon. I called back on Valentine's Day, and we talked about my son-in-law's 09 Murano, and I had a P0306, which morphed into a P0300, and you gave me some advice, and we got the car fixed, and I just wanted to report back kind of what happened. You had suggested to take and do a pressure test the coolant system overnight, and then take a borescope and check the cylinders out.
0: Right, looking for coolant.
1: We had at that point we had 1, 3, and 5 on the 6-cylinder were misfiring, and so did that. And kind of the interesting thing there was no coolant in any of the cylinders, but 1, 3, and 5 were like immaculately clean. You could see the cross hatch and everything, and just beautiful. And then 2, 4, and 6 that were working were kind of dirty. So that was interesting. And we you'd suggested check vacuum. Vacuum was low at about 12. And also we did a fuel pressure test, just static without it running. And fuel pressure was good, and we actually pulled the fuel rail and the injectors out, just made sure that nothing was leaking out of them, and that was all good. So then the last thing you had suggested was because we had my son-in-law had new cats put on by...
0: we had a bad cat.
1: Yeah, that cats were... It said that they were bad cats, and so you'd suggested just because they're just put on, take them off and see if you have something plugged. So he did that, and that came up negative, so we still had the misfire. And then when I went to check the misfires, quite accidentally, I think it was a God thing, we put the 1, 3, and 5 coils in 2, 4, and 6, and when we went and read the misfires this time, now they were on 2, 4, and 6, and I'm like, oh my word, you got to be kidding me. So I said, well, let's switch them back one more time, and we left the plugs where they were, switched the coils back, 1, 3, and 5 for 2, 4, and 6, and he followed back over to 1, 3, and 5, and we changed the coils, and boom, we're good to go. It's just amazing.
0: Yeah, that is, because I've got to tell you, I've never seen 3 on the same bank go bad.
1: Yeah, it was me. But thankfully for your advice and all the, you know, tell me what's good and I'll tell you what's bad, and the diagnose, we got to the bottom of it.
0: Right. Well, because it didn't make sense that the chain had jumped. I've never seen one of those jump a chain and just affect one side. If it jumps the chain, it's usually both.
1: Yeah, okay.
0: And at that point, could it have been a bad new cat? Well, almost, but not really. But something was affecting vacuum on both banks. So, you know, but the fact that all 3 coils went bad? Yeah, brother, that is a sign from God. He's trying to tell you something. So that's unique. So, and I've got to ask, I'm sure you replaced all 6 coils? Were they all original?
1: They're all original, and no, because he just wants to get rid of the car.
0: Got it.
1: We went to a salvage yard. They had one car there that we could pull from. Put them switched, and they only had 3 in. The of course the easy ones were already gone. The back ones we had to get them out.
0: Right.
1: And we changed them, and like, I think 3 days later, he called me and said, hey, I got a 304. So one of those coils went bad. So then I went to a different yard and got 3 more from a little bit newer one. And we're good to go. So
0: good. I'm glad it worked out. Yeah. Tell me what's good. I'll tell you what's bad is to me a mantra. It's just my way of thinking. I was talking to the, on a sort of a different but same note, we was talking to the my web guys, and we're going to change the T-shirt store around a little bit. We're going to come up with some sayings, and that's going to be on the back of one of the T-shirts. Tell me what's good, I'll tell you what's bad, because it's words to live by. It really is. It's just important. You know, we throw tons and tons of parts at cars, but what fixes it? So, well, good. I'm glad it worked out for you, Greg. Good job.
1: Yeah. So, yeah, thank you very much.
0: You're very welcome, sir. Listen, you have a great rest of the day, all right?
1: Thank you. You too.
0: You're very welcome. Thank you. Bye-bye. Let's go to Michael in Virginia. Michael, what's going on? How can I help?
2: Well, thank you so much for taking the call. I've loved your show over the years, and thanks to you. I have a Ford Escape 2010 with a 3-liter.
0: Square body.
2: Great vehicle. Everybody loved the car. Yeah. Love the vehicle.
0: Yeah. How many miles, did you get on yours?
2: Well, it's 235 right now. My wife's daily driver.
0: Yep. Yeah. Tom Ray would tell you that's just novice territory. Tom put 400,000 miles, I think, on one of those.
2: He was bragging.
0: They just go forever. What's the question? Is it time to replace it with something else?
2: It is, and I listen to your show. I get more confused every year about what maybe to think about. Something similar in size. And with good acceleration, that's sort of the criteria for my wife.
0: Why don't we go buy another Escape?
2: I don't think they sit as high now, do they? I mean, she's 5'3". She likes to sit up high. She loves the height on it.
0: You know, before we assume and negotiate with ourselves, let's go sit in a few.
2: All right.
0: Right.
2: Yeah, I tell her to do that.
0: Yeah. So yeah, no, I understand. I get it.
2: Yeah.
0: But you know what, it's because I'm gonna tell you it's gonna be an Escape. It's gonna be, if she wants something that size, it's gonna be an Escape. It's gonna be a RAV4. It's gonna be a Honda Pilot, I believe is the model. Some of the Mazdas are nice. Yes, I'd consider some of the Mazdas. There's a lot of Ford influence at Mazda. You see, the thing is, she's coming out of a 2010 going into a newer vehicle. And even if you tell me she's going to go into a CPR, are you going to go into like a 2-3-year-old car or a brand new car, Michael?
2: Probably something within less than 2 years.
0: Right.
2: From this.
0: So it's a 15-year change in technology.
2: Sure.
0: Right? So how high or low she sits in the car may be the last thing on the list. Right?
2: I hadn't thought of that.
0: Yeah, it's because the amount of technology. Good Lord, what did I drive the other day? Somebody brought in a late model something. Oh, a 2023 Lincoln, whatever it was, big, heads up display, speedometer, oil temperature, everything displayed out over the front of the hood. There were so many knobs and whistles and buttons in this car. I felt like strapping on a helmet and I was going to get launched from the deck of an aircraft carrier.
2: There you go.
0: It can be a little overwhelming. So she's got to go in that thing and take it for a ride. And she's got to drive it at nighttime, and she's got it when she gets like one I like. Okay, then she's got to go back and drive it in the dark too. Cars change personality in the dark; they really do. It's a different animal. Can you find all the controls and buttons and handles and levers and everything you want to get to just as well in the dark as you can in the daylight? So,
2: some Ford still holding up on reliability. You feel?
0: I think some of the Ford product, the 10-speed truck trans is. Yeah, I think they've gotten the hang of it now. I don't know that I would buy an older one for the moment, but I think they're coming around the bend as far as quality. But I think a lot of the car companies have their issues. Listen, I don't think, and they're good, but I think Honda, Toyota, GM, and Ford are real close on all counts. They all have their issues. I still think it takes common sense to take care of them, and I think that's the biggest factor. I see a lot of people just plain flat out abusing cars. It's interesting to go for a ride with people. They want to road test their car and show me what's wrong with it. And I've seen people just drive cars like if it was a horse, it would have thrown them off the saddle. So, how you treat it affects how long it lasts. All right, kiddo, I got to go. I'm up against the clock. Thanks for the call, Michael. You're very welcome. Good luck to you. When your wife buys something, let us know what she gets. And like I said, I would go look at one of those 3 or 4 vehicles to pick from, but I think an Escape she's probably going to like. I'm Ron Ananey in the Car Doctor. I'm back right after this.

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1: Hey, Car Doctor, let's go to Ron in Iowa. Ron has some ideas on the clothespin. Ron, what's going on?
9: Yeah.
1: Yes, sir.
9: Yes, sir. I think you're going back to the 40s, early 50s on Fords. With their flathead V8s, because the fuel pump was up on the back end of the engine, driven by a little push rod, and between that fuel pump and the carburetor, they'd seem to develop vapor lock on the V8s. So they'd put close vents on there to help steady the temperature of that gas line, I think, to get rid of those air bubbles vapor lock that would cause it to not run right.
1: That's, you know, and that's the theory. That's exactly right. Now, I will say this. I remember it as a kid seeing cars pulled over on the side of the road, and there were, you know, my dad would, being the mechanic, he'd want to get out and help, and I'd walk up to the car, and I'd see clothespins on the fuel line. And I often thought about that in later years, and I often wondered, because wood, to me, is an insulator. Wood won't carry heat the way, like I would put a metal clothesline, or I'm sorry, a metal clothespin. I could see that dissipating the heat, but to me, a wood clothespin would, you think it would hold the heat in. So did the car start after a while because it had just cooled because they were sitting there with the hood up, or did the clothespin actually do the trick? I often wondered that, and I still don't have an answer to it. But yeah, that was the theory, that it was preventing vapor lock as far as, you know, we're dating ourselves, Ron. Nobody remembers this. Nobody remembers carburetors anymore, you know.
9: Well, I just celebrated my 88th birthday, so I go back a day or two.
1: Yeah, God bless you. What kind of car did you learn to drive on?
9: Ford.
1: What year?
9: It was a 51 Ford six-cylinder. We never had V8s. We always had our six-cylinders. Because my dad never cared for the V8s. He always liked the Ford six-cylinders better than the V8s.
1: Oh. So,
9: and we always had ones that started in the wintertime, too.
1: So it was a big deal when V8s came out then.
9: Well, of course, Ford's had those V8s. You go way back in the 30s.
1: Right.
9: And to the 40s. Yeah. And I worked at a Ford garage up in Northwood, Iowa, when I first got out. I had a business degree. That's how I ended up in that garage. But I ended up going back once in a while because we were a small garage and helping the mechanics. And we had two old-timers back there, and they went way back. And they taught me a lot on mechanics, and that's how I ended up becoming a mechanic later on in life.
1: Yeah, is that what you did? Is that what you did for your career?
9: I did for the most part of it. Yeah.
1: Yeah. So
9: I was parts manager and worked in parts department for a while, but when a dealership changed hands, I agreed to disagree, and I went to work for a shop. Fixed everything from weed whackers to fire trucks and the American LaFrance ladder trucks and everything else.
1: Right.
9: We worked on everything but the park department stuff here in Cedar Falls.
1: Yeah. Do you think cars have changed a little bit?
9: Oh, I know they have. I've got a 2017 Transit 150 that's just been a dynamite piece of machinery for me, and I take care of it like you say. You don't go these 10,000 mile oil changes. I do them sooner than that, and I actually it holds 7 quarts of oil, and I actually have been adding for the last quart of transmission fluid
1: to clean it out.
9: To help keep the oil cleaner, yes.
1: Right. Yes, sir. Yeah, that's another old-school trick.
9: Yep.
1: So.
9: Yeah, but back when the 58 Fords came out with the 350s or 352s and 330s.
1: Oh, yeah, those are the things that we did back then. Yep, you're right, Ron. Ron, listen, I'm sorry, babe. I'm up against the clock. I got to cut you short. I appreciate you calling in. And God bless you. Happy birthday once again. And we're happy to have you. I'm Ron Anini in the Car Doctor. We're back right after this.

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8: 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You know, the idea of putting taking an AGM out and replacing it with something else, that enhanced flooded battery, that'll affect fuel economy because that will alter how the battery management system works. So there are things you can do to help. There are things you can do to hurt. I'm just trying to get you to think about all of it put together. And by the way, if the clothesline did fix the fuel systems, then mechanics everywhere would have opened laundromats instead of repair shops. I'm Ron and Annie and the Car Doctor. Until the next time, good mechanics aren't expensive. They're priceless. See ya.
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15: I'm Michael Wallace. Federal prosecutors have charged an Iraqi national who allegedly plotted to attack Jewish institutions in the U.S., including a synagogue in New York. Mohammed Bakr Saad Dawood Al-Saadi is also suspected of planning and executing terror attacks in Europe and Canada. CBS News national security contributor Samantha Vinograd.
16: The scale and scope of the alleged activities conducted by the defendant is really jaw-dropping. In the charges that are laid out in the criminal complaint, there are allegations that this individual directed and or otherwise inspired or urged attacks in Europe as well as here in the United States. The defendant allegedly used a range of tools to conduct these activities, including personally directing them, propaganda, influence operations with potential recruits, and more.
15: Al-Saadi made his first court appearance in New York after he was arrested in Turkey. President Trump says he may rethink a planned arms sale to Taiwan after Chinese President Xi Jinping warned the U.S. and China could end up clashing over the island. CBS's Natalie Brand.
17: The question of a multi-billion dollar arms sale package to Taiwan has been on hold. Lawmakers have been pressing the administration on why the president seems to be stalling on that. He said he would be making a decision soon.
15: The Kremlin has announced Russian President Vladimir Putin will meet with Chinese President Xi in Beijing next week. Federal prosecutors are taking steps to indict former Cuban President Raul Castro. CBS's Lilia Luciano reports the U.S. is trying to pressure the Cuban government into a deal.
18: There's a carrot approach. We can give you $100 million in aid, which is what the State Department is offering Cuba for humanitarian assistance to deal with this humanitarian crisis, or your leader could be indicted.
15: Cuba has been crippled by an oil shortage, which it blames on a U.S. blockade.
18: It's the most severe crisis that we have seen in modern times in Cuba. People are going without medical attention. There are blackouts that sometimes last 24 hours. Now people are out protesting in desperation, especially because many people in Cuba know that it's a matter of accepting terms that the U.S. is proposing. So what those terms are, the Trump administration has made very clear they expect regime change.
15: At least 80 people have now died in the Ebola outbreak in Congo. CBS's MTS Taieb.
19: This morning, health experts are warning the Trump administration's dismantling of USAID and the withdrawal from the WHO may have a serious impact on the global effort to contain this deadly virus.
15: Walmart and Amazon are in a race to speed up deliveries in rural areas, an underserved market that could be worth up to $1 billion in annual sales. This is CBS News.
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0: Bonananian. Sometimes there's glitches you can't explain, but you've got to have the wherewithal and the calmness and to stand and deliver and just get through it.
1: Things that make you go,
0: The Car Doctor.
2: There's an idea for the web store. The Car Doctor calendar.
0: Yeah.
2: You and Danny standing around in various stages of undress working on cars.
0: Yeah, there you go. 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
2: But I am here to take your call at 855-560-9900.
3: And now, here's Ronnie.
0: You know, I want to go back and talk real quick before I go to Georgia and Alabama about fuel trims or fuel economy once again. You know, Memorial Day's coming up, right? Because there's a couple of things I didn't touch on in the last show. And you know, it's sort of simple conversation, right? The issue is we all look for faults when they occur. We don't look for preventative things. We assume if there's no check engine light on, the car is good. And that's not true. You know, fuel trims can drift a little bit. There can be problems with the evaporative emission system. For example, if you always fill your car up at the three-quarter tank mark, you will never, ever set an evaporative emissions fault code. Did you know that? And the reason is because the EVAP monitor, the self-test for the EVAP monitor, runs at three-quarters of a tank, or between three-quarters of a tank and a quarter of a tank. So consequently, if you're the other way around, if you're putting in $3, well, let's make it $5 a trip, a gallon every time you take the car out because you go down to the corner store and there's always less than a quarter tank, it'll never run the EVAP monitor. So you can have a problem with the evaporative emission system where it's venting fuel and fumes. Over the time, that's going to cost you fuel economy. Maybe the thermostat's running cooler. Now, depending upon how you're driving, that thermostat fault code may not come up so quick, so you may use more fuel. And maybe once in a while a wheel speed sensor is dropping out and it's affecting the way braking operation occurs, affecting actual calculation of vehicle speed. So the point is, if we're looking for fuel economy, modern cars, you know, they're like that walk in the woods, right? Was it Hansel and Gretel that dropped the breadcrumbs along the way and to find their way back? I think that was a different fairy tale, but you get the point. Memorial Day weekend is coming up, and it's a great reminder, it's a great opportunity to say, pay attention to your vehicle now when instead of on the side of Interstate 95 with the family staring at you, especially, going, I told you. This is the unofficial start of summer driving season here in America, right? We're loading up the SUVs, the coolers are packed, the kids are going, are we there yet? You haven't even left the driveway. Everybody's heading somewhere at once, and trust me, this week we could see the traffic in New Jersey was just getting bad. Check your tire pressure. Check the spare. Look at the battery. If it's older than 4 years, you know, what are we waiting for? Okay, if it's an AGM battery, put an AGM battery back in it. If it's a standard flooded battery, put a standard flooded battery back into it. Put the right battery into the vehicle. If you're trying to pick a battery, get out to autobatteries.com and read about it there. Look at the wiper blades. You have your peak wiper. You have your peak wiper blade. I got a set of peak wiper blades. I put them on the plow truck this week. Oh my God, it's like night and day. Look at your fluid levels. And listen, if the check engine light has been on since Valentine's Day, maybe you know you got to stop hoping it's going to fix itself. We're about to start the summer driving season. Cars do not heal emotionally. They just don't. They don't magically fix themselves. Sometimes short term, but nothing's going to ruin the upcoming holiday.

0: Day weekend faster than standing on the shoulder of the highway telling your family, well, it didn't do it yesterday. Well, but you had 2 weeks to get ready. Meanwhile, steam's coming out from under the hood. You know what? You guys spend more time organizing the cooler sometimes than preparing the car for the trip. So if the sandwiches are organized and the beach chairs are packed and the dog has snacks, the car deserves a little love too. Just get ahead of it now while you can. I'm Ron Ananey in the Car Doctor. Let's go and open up the phone lines. Let's go over and talk to George in Alabama, 09 Toyota Tacoma. See what's going on here. George, welcome aboard, sir. How can I help?
1: Yeah, let's see. Of course, you said it, 2009 Tacoma with a 2.74 cylinder, about 191,000 miles. A couple of weeks ago, check engine light and a traction light came on. Pulled in and had it diagnosed, and it said it was a misfire on number two. Too many misfires, I guess, the way they read it. So I went, well, go to the internet. What's the problem? Well, it's either plugs, coil, or injector, according to the simple interpretation. So I went, well, the plugs have about, 15, maybe 20,000 miles on them, and didn't want to get into injectors, so I went ahead and replaced the number two coil. And sure enough, yeah, the next day or two, got a misfire on number two. Well, okay, let's go ahead and get in there, and I've swapped one and two plugs and put the new coil on number one. And all of a sudden, get a code. Well, guess what? It's misfiring on number one. So I figured, okay, must be plugs. So I went and bought new plugs, put those in, and got about, while I was in there, I went ahead and bit the bullet and cleaned the injectors. And so got about 200 miles, and all of a sudden, check engine light, traction comes on. And it says I'm getting intermittent misfires on all cylinders, particularly number one. I'm at a loss.
0: Okay.
1: Help me wrong.
0: So where'd we get the coil from?
1: Got it from Toyota.
0: Okay. So it's a real Toyota coil.
1: It is a Toyota coil, yes.
0: All right. When the misfires occur, do you have a scan tool that will read misfires?
1: After the fact, not during driving.
0: Okay. It's going to make it a little bit more difficult because I would love to see... Do I have a fuel trim problem? You ever mow the lawn, George?
1: Yes, sir.
0: The lawnmower doesn't run right?
1: Mm-hmm.
0: Why does the lawnmower not run right? Bad plug, right?
1: Yeah, usually a plug.
0: Right, clog.
1: Maybe the carburetor sat up.
0: Yeah, carburetor problem or something mechanical in the engine, right? Burnt valve usually in the head?
1: Oh, yeah.
0: Well, then... You know, here's a case where, and for the record, if we were down to where it was occurring on one cylinder, I would have loved to have just taken the coil and put it on one cylinder and the plug and put it on another cylinder. Which way did the misfire go? What followed what?
1: Mm-hmm.
0: All right.
1: Yeah.
0: What you've done now is, and I get it. I'm not scolding. I'm just saying what you've done now is you've changed the parameters of everything. So we have to think and start over. All right.
1: Oh, okay.
0: So if we've got a misfire being reported on all cylinders, I'd sure love to see that live on a scan tool. Yeah, what's actually going on? Which cylinder has the worst misfire going on? A misfire on two cylinders, for example, can affect the engine in the way that it operates and create what we'll call ghost misfires. They're not really misfiring, but it's affecting crank speed and causing it to stutter in that hole. You ever think about how a computer determines whether there's a misfire going on or not?
1: No.
0: All right. So
1: baffles me.
0: So, you got a kitchen table in your house?
1: Oh, of course.
0: The doorbell rings. Get up and walk from the kitchen table to the door at whatever pace you choose. Right. That's your pace. That's the length of time it takes you. Let's say it takes you 8 seconds. All right.
1: All right.
0: But now you come home from work one day and you drop something on your foot and you're walking with a limp. You can't do it in 8 seconds, right?
1: No.
0: So the length of time it takes you to get to the front door to answer the doorbell, it changes. The duration of time changes, right?
1: Okay.
0: A crankshaft rotates at set speed. The computer knows when it fires number one, its programming tells it, it's going to take it so many milliseconds, if you want to say seconds to ease the conversation and not make math an issue.
1: Okay.
0: It's going to take so many seconds to rotate from the first firing event to the next firing event to the next firing event and so on. And it knows that speed based on engine RPM, load, etc. Well, if all of a sudden it's coming around and getting ready to fire, it just fired number one and it's getting ready to fire number four, all right, and it's supposed to take 8 seconds, and now it takes 10. Whoa, what happened? George misstepped. Okay, so it says, hey, there's a misfire going on here. Depending upon the severity and how consistently that happens, it can become a P0300, which is random misfire because it can't tell which cylinder is actually missing, or it's going to become an identifying misfire, 301, 302, 303, and so on.
1: That's what I had last time was the P300, and then and P301.
0: So right. Now, one of the things I want to see while I'm looking at a misfire like this, you ever work on a car in the older days when it was carbureted and it ran rough at idle and you put a rag over the top of the carburetor and it smoothed out?
1: Oh, yeah, I got my Studebaker back here I'm working on as
0: right.
1: I talk.
0: you ever think about why that happened? You changed the fuel mixture, right? There was usually dirt and an air bleed or something was restricted and you altered the fuel curve. So I want to know on a modern car, where's my fuel trim at idle? Where's my fuel trim at cruise when it's misfiring? What's it doing? In some cases, you know, you can tell. Take a scan tool, look at data, and see. I've got misfires at idle, but they go away off idle. Well, misfires that go away off idle are generally associated more with either a fuel trim issue or possibly a valve train issue.
1: Well, good point. In fact, once I get up to speed, it runs pretty smooth, but it does have a rough idle and low end
0: run. Right. You know, maybe we've got an EGR valve stuck open. What year is this? This is an 09. I believe we've got an EGR on this car.
1: Okay.
0: If we've got an EGR, do we have a stuck open EGR valve? So I think what I want you to do, I'm going to ask you to spend a couple of bucks and go buy a scan tool that shows live data. Because, brother, you're more than mechanically qualified. I can already tell you've got enough smarts between your ears. You're working on older Studebakers. You're mechanically inclined. Obviously, that's why you're here listening to this show. And I think it's time for you to get a scan tool that just will show you a few things.
1: Yeah, my son-in-law that turned me on to you gave me a nice scan tool, and he's talking about, oh, we'll get together and ride and analyze it and all. So
0: right.
1: It has a capability. I just don't know how to use it.
0: Yeah, well, I think that's where you are, kiddo. All right?
1: Okay.
0: So do that. Get some scan tool analysis. 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Send me some data, and I'll be glad to coach you along. All right? And then you give us a call back. You let us know what happened up here on air. All right, kiddo?
1: You'll hear from me again. Thank you, Ron.
0: You're very welcome, George. Anytime. All right. I'm Ron Ananian, the Car Doctor. Let me run. I'll be back right after this.

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5: A man is dead following an officer-involved shooting at the Fleet Farm in Oshkosh. Police were called to the store along South Washburn Street on the report of a man outside with a handgun. According to a release, the man approached the officer, ignored a command to stop, and reached for a pistol inside his waistband. That is when an officer opened fire. The man was taken to the hospital where he died.
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9: Hey, let's get over and talk to Jeff in Pennsylvania, 14 Chevy Sonic. Do you Sonic? Sorry, I couldn't resist. sorry, Jeff. What's going on, babe?
10: That's okay. Well, I shouldn't say sometimes. Most of the times when I'm going down the road, the car runs great and it has a turbo, and that works really well. In fact, I think it helps decrease my gas mileage. But anyways, when I come to a stop, the car will sometimes just start jumping, like bouncing around. And sometimes I put it in neutral, it goes away. Then sometimes it doesn't.
9: So bounces around like a rough idle, or like you're feeling vibration?
10: Well, I'm feeling like the tires are going to come off the ground.
9: What do you mean, like the tires are going to come off the ground? Like the engine starts running badly?
10: No, it's just the car literally, like, it feels like it's bouncing. It's shaking.
9: Sitting.
10: And the engine, it's sort of, you know, coughing and sputtering, you know what I mean? Sometimes I have to, when I put it in neutral, I have to try to rev it up to get it going again, or put it in park.
9: So smooth it out. It almost feels like it's flooding out, like it's running real rich for a moment.
10: Yeah.
9: Okay.
10: Could be.
9: How many miles are on this?
10: There's 215,000 miles. I'm getting ready to take it to a mechanic to work on. I just wanted to see if you could give me a heads up on maybe a potential problem or solution. So I'm going with a new mechanic, so I don't know a lot about him yet.
9: Right,
10: so
9: yeah. Well, listen, I'm hoping that the mechanic, you know, he's going to say two things to you. Number one, can we go for a ride so I can experience it?
10: Mm-hmm.
9: Right? And number two, that he's going to do a complete scan on the car, whether it's got a check engine light on or not. Does it have any lights on the dashboard?
10: It does have a check engine light on. It's been on for a while, and like I said, it's been running pretty good other than this problem, and I was going to get rid of the car, and I decided to keep it as a beater car, basically.
9: What do you know what the code is that it's got?
10: No, I have no idea what any of the codes are.
9: Okay. So obviously that's gonna be the first step. But here's the catch. How long has the light been on for?
10: Quite a while.
9: 6 months, a year, 2 years?
10: Yeah.
9: Which
10: 2 years?
9: 2 years. So you ever get hurt in your lifetime and you kind of walked with a limp?
10: I still do, yeah.
9: All right. And you notice how your body sort of adjusted for it?
10: Right.
9: And even in some cases you got hurt and the injury corrected itself, but you had to train yourself to walk correctly again.
10: Right.
9: And it stopped it stopped testing the rest of it. My point becomes, cars today are smart, right? So if it's testing, I don't know, pick a number, 10, 12, 18, how many sensors you think your car has? Let's say 18.
10: Oh.
9: Right?
10: You mean gremlins inside it.
9: Yeah, okay. So if there's 18 sensors, it's testing every sensor of every moment of every second of operation. But all of a sudden, one of them's a problem. Those automobile engineers are pretty smart. You know, Jeff, they're going to say, well, instead of getting Jeff stuck on the side of the road, we're going to allow this car to learn. So when sensor A was at this, we know that sensor B was doing that and sensor C was this. So therefore, we can use calculated values. We don't need to run those self-tests anymore. And here's my point. The fact that the check engine light's been on for 2 years, you're going to have to fix problem A, clear the code, and let the vehicle run its self-tests and monitors, right?
10: Yeah.
9: And then see what, if anything, comes next. Because what I'm trying to say is at 215,000 miles, what's next? What test didn't it run in the last 2 years? So what's the accumulative damage that this could possibly have over a 24-month period? And so even though the check engine light's been great, or I'm sorry, check engine light's been on and the vehicle's been running great, there's still tests. I guarantee you it hasn't run. Let me make it simple. Let's say it's a bad thermostat, P0128, right? And I don't know what it is, but let's just say that the thermostat was allowing the engine to run 8 degrees colder than spec. So instead of running 200 degrees, it ran 192. That difference is enough to cause the computer to go into lockout where it won't run self-tests. And now there's...
10: Let me tell you one other thing.
9: Well, I'll tell you what. Sit tight. Let me pull over, take this pause. When we come back, we'll pick it up from here. I'm Ron Ananian, the Car Doctor. We'll be back with Jeff right after this.

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1: Daytime highs approaching 80 today under mainly sunny skies. Winds out of the west, 8 to 15 miles per hour. Mainly clear skies again tonight. Lows dip down to about 49. Chance of thunderstorms tomorrow. Daytime highs approaching 63. Cloudy skies expected. I'm meteorologist Paul Trombley with your weatherology forecast on WHBY. Currently, it's 60 degrees.
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0: You ever have that moment when you're going to come back from break, Tom, and you're about to sneeze and waiting for you to give me the go to... Those moments happen. It's live radio.
1: I love it.
0: Yeah, man. But that's okay. We're here. Jeff, PA, let's finish up with you. Then I got to get to Lee in Georgia.
2: I want to interrupt you a minute, Ron, just because there's something else that might be affecting this also.
0: Okay.
2: When I go and fill up with gas and then I go and start the car, it just wants to sputter and not run smooth. So I have to sit there and rev it up till it runs smooth and I'm good to take off.
0: Okay. So you might have a bad purge valve.
2: Okay.
0: Which, you know, again, what's the fault code?
2: Okay.
0: Have you ever had the code scanned?
2: No.
0: Can I ask you why?
2: Now I'm having an issue with the radio.
0: Wait, hold, back up. Can I ask why? And the reason I'm asking is not to highlight you or pick on you. I'm just trying to demonstrate the value. You know, if it was your leg that was hurting, wouldn't you at least go to the doc and get it checked out? I would hope.
2: Right. Well, I did have it checked out, and the person that checked it out said, oh, there's lots of problems, and it's going to cost you a lot to fix it. And then I wasn't driving the car for a while. I mean, I was running it, but I wasn't driving it.
0: Okay.
2: And so that's why it's the situation. Now I'd like to drive it again and maybe have it as a beater, and if it's too expensive, I'm just going to get rid of it.
0: Right. Well, and like I said before, I can't tell you if it's going to be expensive or not, because 2 years with a check engine light on, I can't tell you if it's one problem, three problems, right. Five problems.
2: Yeah, I understand. My fault. Yeah,
0: And again, not to listen. My job is to educate you guys, but that's the but that's the reality of it, for lack of a better way. You had a comment about the radio.
2: Yeah, when I just noticed this, it's like when you're going down the road, it'll jump to another station. It'll like beep, make a noise, and jump to another station. Or if you try to get back to it, it might lock up. Or it might change different screens on the screen.
0: That sounds like, from my seat here, if I've got constant power and ground going to the radio, which is what I would monitor on a road test, then it sounds like I've probably got an internal radio fault, and I'm going to send it out to a repair center to have it looked at.
2: All right.
0: You know, before you go that route, let's get it running right. And for the record, I'll put an aftermarket radio in it. I would want to look at the wiring and how is that radio part of the CAN or the controlled area network system, and is putting an aftermarket radio in it going to affect operation and communication somewhere else down the line?
2: Okay.
0: So there's things to consider. But let's get the check engine light resolved first. All right, kiddo?
2: Okay. So, sounds good.
0: You're very welcome, sir. Happy to have you. Lee, Georgia, how can I help you today, sir?
3: Hey, bud.
0: Yes, sir.
3: I've got a 2011 Chevy Traverse. I'm having cranking issues. I did everything on your video that you had posted a while back.
0: We talked about this car, you and I, didn't we? Did we Facebook or something? Okay. So refresh my memory, because I remember the conversation. I just remember the specifics. You went through the purple wire going down to the starter. You don't have 12 volts there. You went to the relay in the underhood fuse block. Do you have hot at 30? Do you have ground signal from the PCM on 86?
3: It's been a while since I've messed with this thing. I do know that I sent and got a new ECM put in, or ordered one, got it put in, and I'm still able to run power, jump power from the hot terminal on the fuse block to the yellow wire coming out of the fuse block going to the ECM, and it cranks, but no start. But inside, it does not crank, start, doesn't do anything. So I'm looking for...
0: Okay, so the reason that works is because the PCM is applying power on that yellow, and it's constantly grounded at 110. So what you've done is you've proved that ground 110, which is on the back rear corner of the cylinder head, is good. All right? So that being said, all right, why aren't we getting a signal out of the PCM? Let's back up a second. Refresh my memory. What sort of code retrieval, what sort of scan tool work have you done with this car?
3: We scanned it a while back. It's been three other shops.
0: Right.
3: And it come here. And when she brought it here, she said the motor was knocking, already had a warranty motor, but also said it wouldn't crank back up for the other shop. So we tried to get it to crank so I could hear the knock. and we weren't getting anything. No signal to nothing.
0: Okay, so
3: almost like it's like the PAT system was messed up.
0: All right, so if you're going in year, make and model, right?
3: Yeah.
0: Yeah, what and what scan tool were you using? Was it a
3: I got a Triton B10 Snap-on.
0: Okay, right. So you did. So if you do a complete system scan, what fault codes do you get? Anything?
3: It doesn't give me anything now.
0: All right. So does it communicate with all modules?
3: No.
0: It doesn't.
3: It doesn't.
0: So so do we have a network communication fault?
3: Correct.
0: Right. So if we go down to the ALDL connector, right? If we go down to the under the dash. If we go across pins 6 and 14, what's the resistance?
3: I have not checked that.
0: 60 ohms. Got to see 60 ohms. Do we have an open on the CAN bus? But see, I'm surprised. If you've got no communication, all right, do you have a – let me back up a second. Do you have a OBD2 breakout box?
3: No.
0: You know, and they're cheap. You'll really love it. Rather than trying to get under the dash and measure voltage and ground at the ALDL connector, you can actually it'll actually go between the connector and your scan tool, and you can sit there with a voltmeter and monitor voltage, ground, signal. You can do your CAN bus check. They're under $200, brother. They're worth every penny of it. All right, you're gonna say, how did you get along without it beforehand? But I want to know, if I've got no CAN communication, if I can't talk, can your scan tool talk to the PCM?
3: I just can't put it back on since we put the new ECM in. I have not scanned it. We just tried to crank it. But
0: well,
3: now it's got theft deterrent incorrect.
0: Right, because I was going to say, with a new ECM in it, did you flash software?
3: Yes. I actually got a... mobile key locksmith come out and program the key back to the vehicle.
0: Well, but how did he communicate with the PCM if it's got no communication?
3: He used some little box on a laptop, and his actually was talking to it. We couldn't get ours to do it.
0: So is he going through the OBD2 connector?
3: Yeah.
0: Do you have the other PCM, or did you turn it in?
3: No, we had to send it back.
0: One of those moments. All right, so the first problem is, why doesn't the PCM communicate with the scan tool? Right? So I'm going to send you down across pin 6 and 14. Do we have a CAN bus problem? Where did the PCM come from? Was it a GM reman? Was it an aftermarket reman?
3: I come from Flagship, the PCM.
0: Why, that doesn't mean anything to me. Is it a GM dealer? Is it an aftermarket piece?
3: I guess they just repair and or recondition the computers, the ECMs, and send them back.
0: Okay. Do you have any experience with CAN bus diagnostics, Lee?
3: No.
0: Okay. So I want you to get out a wiring diagram for CAN bus. You ever, does your repair shop have a computer network in it? You have more than one computer in the shop?
3: Yes.
0: Okay, how many computers you got?
3: Two.
0: So if you had three, all right, and the one in the middle broke, you wouldn't be able to talk to the third. You get that?
3: So
0: which one of the 14 modules on this vehicle is possibly pulling down the CAN bus? Does that make sense to you?
3: Yeah.
0: So,
3: but now let me ask you this. I got another Traverse the same year, everything identical. I took the ECM, the body control module, the ignition switch, the key cylinder.
0: Did you program it to your car?
3: No. We just stuck it into this one, and it wouldn't do nothing.
0: Right. Did you program it to that car?
3: Yes, we tried to program it to this car, and it still wouldn't do anything.
0: Right, because there's a CAN communication problem.
3: Right.
0: Tell you what, sit tight. Let me pull over, take this pause. I don't want to rush it, but we're on to something here. I'm Ron Ananey in the Car Doctor. We'll be back with Lee right after this.

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12: The crack of the bat says it all. Brewers baseball is back on WHBY.
1: Hey, we're back. Lee, you're still there.
13: Yep.
1: What are you using in the shop for information system?
13: I've got my Triton scanner and then the Mitchell software.
1: Okay, so go into Mitchell, right? Go look at, you're looking at wiring diagrams. Go look at computer data lines, all right? And if you understand this, just tell me, Ron, no, wrong path. I'll take you down a different leg, but I want you to see this first, okay? Go look at computer data lines. I've only got 3 minutes. When you look at computer data lines, you're looking at the network that connects the two computers in your shop. Capiche?
13: Gotcha.
1: So if there's three computers in the shop and four computers in the shop, every computer is a module connected by a network cable. You're with me?
13: Yes.
1: Go look at those computer data line wiring diagrams. When you go across 6 and 14 and they want 60 ohms of resistance, that shows integrity of the network. Because if you look at it, there's a tan wire and a tan with a black trace. That's the high-speed network, the low-speed network. There's an internet connection and a dial-up modem connection. Make sense?
13: Yep.
1: Okay. So across 6 and 14 of the ALDL or the OBD2 connector, whatever we want to call it in our alphabetized industry, we want to see 60 ohms. If we don't have 60 ohms, why don't we have 60 ohms? And then if we were at the shop, I would which side looks more probable to be a suspect? I would disconnect the electronic brake control module, for example. I would jumper the tan and the tan black to put communication back. Do I now have data communication? Yes. Okay. Guess what? I've got a shorted EBCM. I don't. I'm going to leave it disconnected. I'm going to go on to the next one. It all depends on the vehicle and how the network is laid out. I want to go to the first computer, then the second computer, then the third computer, and so on. Make sense?
13: Right.
1: Okay. I want you to put this car, and I realize you can't put the original PCM back in it because you don't have it anymore, but I want
13: Correct.
1: You to put as much of this car back together as normal as you can, and then start looking at the computer data network. Why don't you have communication on the CAN bus? Last thought, and I just want to point this out because I just want to make sure I heard this right. This car had an engine knock before all this started?
13: Yes.
1: So before you get buried too deep in this, obviously, I'm sure you have. I've talked to you before. I know you're a smart guy. You know, we may be fixing a car with a bad engine.
13: I've got a replacement engine that's going back into the car.
1: Okay. All right. So then let's fix the wiring issue first. All right? Let's figure out why the computer data lines don't communicate. Let's look at 6 and 14. You may have to get on with a tech line and they may have to walk you through pin-by-pin testing, but why this doesn't have communication on the data network is got to be the reason why this car doesn't start, because that will hold up the PCM, that will put this car in theft deterrent and everything else that you're experiencing. All right, kiddo?
13: Sounds good.
1: You do that. You need more. You know where to find me.
13: Yes, sir. I appreciate it.
1: All right, Lee. Anytime, pal. Anytime. Ron and Annie in the Car Doctor, 855-560-9900. We're back right after this.

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1: WHBY, Appleton, Kaukauna, Wrightstown.
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12: Yeah, there we go. Rolling along with Rocky. GM's recalling over 40,000 brake fluid containers. I wanted to get this out before we get out of here this week. General Motors is recalling more than 40,000 containers of AC Delco GM.3 brake fluid. They're recalling tens of thousands of containers after federal regulators found certain batches may not meet required safety standards and could contain visible sediment that may affect braking performance. The recall involves more than 40,000 units of AC Delco GMW.3 brake fluid distributed in the United States, according to a notice published on National Highway Traffic Safety. GM decided in April to proceed with a non-compliance recall after completing its internal review and confirming federal testing results. So if you've got some AC Delco brake fluid sitting on the shelf and you've got your doubts, get it down to your local GM store, I guess, or you know, you can check the part numbers, the recall. If you think you've purchased bad brake fluid from GM, 866-467-9700. The recall number is N as in Nancy, 2625-5283-0. But they also say it's based on a date code, so you can find that out through GM. And just be aware of it. Nothing worse than counting on good brake fluid. So, by the way, speaking of counting on, I want to count on you guys. I do count on you guys, and I appreciate you guys. I haven't given you the podcast numbers. Podcast numbers are up once again. We had a 3.5%, almost 4% climb in podcast numbers this week. So, obviously, you guys are loving the social media. We're going to continue to do it. Next week, we've got some really great topics coming up, one of which we're going to be talking about batteries and how to pick one. Till then, till the next time, I'm Ron Anani and the Car Doctor reminding you, good mechanics aren't expensive. They're priceless. See you.

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10: I'm Michael Wallace. An Iraqi national charged with plotting attacks on Jewish institutions in the U.S. smiled during his first court appearance in New York. NYPD Commissioner Jessica Tisch.
11: Plain and simple, he was targeting the heart of our Jewish community.
10: She wouldn't say which synagogue Mohammed Bakr Saad Dawood al-Saadi planned to attack. Defense attorney Andrew Dalak.
12: He's essentially being subjected to a political prosecution. He's a prisoner of war.
10: CBS's Anna Schechter.
13: The motive, according to prosecutors, is retaliation for the war with Iran and those strikes that killed the leadership of the Iranian regime.
10: Al-Saadi is also accused of planning and executing terror attacks in Europe and Canada. Huge wind-driven wildfires are threatening more homes and businesses across the Texas panhandle. Five fires have grown to nine.
14: How fast was this fire moving toward you?
15: Fast. Fast. These things move at lightning speed.
10: CBS's Jason Allen.
16: Here in Canyon, lightning sparked a fire that exploded to more than 17,000 acres, leaving homes in ashes and burned vehicles beyond recognition.
15: It blew up into something you couldn't believe.
16: Craig Lotus was among the evacuees who helped his family and elderly neighbors escape to safety.
10: There have also been large grass fires in Oklahoma and New Mexico. A Long Island railroad strike has left thousands of commuters without a ride this morning. The nation's busiest commuter railroad and its unions agreed on pay raises over 3 years, but not a fourth. Kevin Sexton is the vice president of the Brotherhood of Locomotive Engineers and Trainmen.
17: Wages in the fourth year. We were willing to move down a little bit, but there's a far distance.
10: Jen Lieber chairs the MTA, which runs the LIRR.
18: We cannot and will not do a deal that shifts huge costs to our riders by forcing fare hikes.
10: Some 270,000 people ride the LIRR each day. This is the railroad's first work stoppage since 1994. Thousands of people are expected to march from Selma to Montgomery, Alabama today in support of voting rights. They're upset with the redistricting efforts in several states, which they say are dismantling congressional districts that expanded minority representation. North Carolina's bear population is booming. CBS's Mark Strassman is in Asheville.
19: Asheville, North Carolina is a southern Appalachia hotbed of bear habitats.
20: No, no!
19: And bear run-ins.
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21: People in this area can see up to 10 bears a day walk through their yard.
19: Ashley Hobbs, a state bear biologist, told us 20,000 black bears live in North Carolina.
10: Hobbs says some people are intentionally feeding bears, contributing to the increase in the bear population. State wildlife officials are advising people to make sure they secure their garbage and give the bears space. This is CBS News.
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3: Daytime highs approaching 80 today under mainly clear skies. Winds out of the west, 10 to 15 miles per hour. Mainly clear skies again tonight. Lows dip down to about 49. Chance for storms tomorrow. Daytime highs approaching 63. Cloudy skies expected. I'm meteorologist Paul Frombly with your weatherology forecast on WHBY. Right now, 65.
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25: Well, good morning and happy Saturday, everyone. This is Rick Sense along with Megan Mulholland, and we are with you today on WHBY, and this is Biz Talk with Score. And Megan, welcome to the show. I don't know if you and I have co-hosted together yet.
26: No, I have not co-hosted yet with you. I've only done with Terry.
25: All right. Well, Megan is one of our new co-hosts, and we're excited to have rounded out the lineup here. And I think we have a great show for you today. I'm going to introduce Brittany Walsh and Jenny Riggle, who are with the Liftoffs Learning Program. And Brittany is Chief Impact Officer, and Jenny is Chief Innovation Officer. Brittany, Jenny, welcome to the show.
27: Yeah, we're so excited. Thank you so much for having us both, Megan and Rick.
28: Yeah, thank you guys so much. We're excited to talk about our programming today.
25: Well, if you both would be willing to share your professional backgrounds,

0: York and ended up back in Wisconsin and working on liftoff. So I've had a lot of different roles across the country in a lot of different schools. And I think regardless of if I was working in a private school or a public school, or if I was working with students with disabilities or working with students who we traditionally considered gifted and talented, what I saw was that a lot of the effort that was being put in from students, from families, from educators, and from our systems were just really not getting us the results that we wanted. And when I say results, we're going to talk about that a lot today because it's not just those academic achievement scores or academic results, but really just that holistic picture of what do we want the future to look like for our kids. And I just knew that there had to be something out there better, some other way of being, an other way of doing as an educational system to get something better not only for our students and families, but also for our teachers, our administrators, and our communities. So we're excited to unpack all those experiences and what led us to that today, Rick.
1: And Brittany, what about your background?
2: Yeah, I'm also born and raised in northern Wisconsin. So I always like to say, though, I'm from north of Highway 8. So, you know, that always gets a bad rap. But, yeah, I came down to UW-La Crosse down here to go to school for biomedical sciences and chemistry and soon realized I wanted to be a teacher working with students. So became a high school science teacher, fell in love with data, curriculum, just really the nuances of education, and followed that to becoming an instructional coach and then middle school associate principal. And now with the Liftoff Learning Collaborative. And I think, you know, like Jenny, just so many different unique roles that each one kind of lended itself to kind of seeing the whole system and not just my singular classroom as a classroom educator or what's happening in my four walls and what I can control. But then as I, you know, increased my leadership experience across the different systems, just really seeing different aspects of what happens in public and private schools. And I think for me, that realization came just as a parent and, you know, having to sit beside my students and, or excuse me, my kids, just really thinking like, when do you guys have science? Like, you know, I talk to my kids and they're like, Mom, we don't really have science in elementary school. I'm like, well, as a science teacher, that is not okay. So for me, it was just this passion behind really making sure that our kids have access to critical thinking, problem solving, collaboration, teamwork. So all of those skills that we know are so vital when kids leave our K-12 experience to go on to college, four-year technical, polytechnic, or even the workforce.
1: All right. And I guess I'll open this to both of you. And maybe, Brittany, if you want to start first with this one, what exactly is Liftoff's Learning?
2: Yeah, Liftoff Learning Collaborative is kind of it was born out of a synergetic force, kind of what Jenny talked about, what I talked about with some of the things that we'd seen across different systems. But really it was just like this collaborative effort between Jenny, myself, some of our coworkers, as well as local superintendents and a lot of our rural communities, kind of really centering around a problem of practice of, you know, the measures that were asking our kids to try to hit are really outdated. So when we look at, you know, the ACT, is that really truly the measure of success that we are basing a child's future off of? A lot of times, you know, our businesses were coming towards us, like whether you're within rural education, a lot of your school board members are business owners, and you hear them saying, you know, we have our HR department's worst nightmare are students that can't collaborate. They can't talk to an adult. They can't critically think. They can't problem solve. So it was really just this synergetic kind of coming together of local leaders, Jenny, myself, and some coworkers that said, we have to start exploring what's possible for kids. And with the advent or with AI really taking over on November 2022, it was how can we leverage AI? And so that's really where we started, was taking a look at like what platforms use AI to adapt to students' learning needs and how can we leverage that in the general education classroom so that our teachers are freed up to actually do those critical thinking problem sets. They can actually get kids collaborating, doing place-based learning, project-based learning, you know, more internship experiences. So it was really just rethinking the entire school experience, and that's really what Liftoff is. It's no two districts are the same, so it's really meeting the districts, the communities, the boards of education, business owners,

0: industry leaders in the area to say, you know, what truly do we want from our students and how do we ensure that our students are future ready?
1: All right. And Jenny, what about your perspective? Anything you want to add?
2: Yeah, I mean, obviously, I second everything that Britt said. But if you're trying, if you're not in education and you're trying to wrap your mind around it, I think what I would just add is just, you know, kind of going back to the analogy of David and Goliath. And let's look at like traditional end of like Goliath. And I think Brittany and I have been really clear that Goliath is not the enemy. You know, so I think there's a lot of rhetoric around we don't like the way that that education system is working. So we need to just dismantle it. We need to maybe take it down. We need to destroy it. And I think for Brittany and I and our colleagues, it's been more like, what do you do with Goliath, right? Like it needs to be there. It serves our communities. And when you look at a lot of our rural communities, the hospital system and the education system, they're the lifeblood of your community. If you lose either of those essential elements of your community living, your community is in trouble. So it can't be the message about taking down public education or taking down education in general, but we do all have a vested interest in making it into something better. So when you take this group of people and we come together and we have this vision that like Goliath has to change, like we want it to stay there, but we need to come up with something that is much better than what we have. That's kind of the idea of the Liftoffs Learning Collaborative is we also recognize that just a desire to change a system doesn't change a system. So what do we do then? How do you operationalize? How do you get started? How do you band together? How do you get advocacy? How do you get funding? So the Liftoffs Learning Collaborative is really just that idea. It's a house for innovation in education that not only serves education, but it also serves all of our children, which we should all be invested in. So we do a lot of things with leaders. We do a lot of things with teachers and educators. We do a lot of different activities with community building, but it's all coming back to that vision of we need to demand better for our kids and communities, but we also need to do it in a way that's productive and going to move us forward.
1: So how exactly does Liftoffs move a classroom away from passive listening and into the world of meaningful real-world experience?
0: Yeah, that's really where we are centering on. I feel like when we started, it was, you know, just that vetting process of, okay, do we trust AI or how much do we trust AI or how much are we utilizing technology? I mean, the common rhetoric right now is that we should ban technology in classrooms, but it's that passive use, right? When it's just the replacement of a paper pencil, that's not how we want kids to be using technology. So it's really working beside teachers and we've come up with research kind of behind what we call our four core experiences. None of this is actually new in education. So if you were to look at our four core experiences, personalized learning, you know, ensuring durable skills, emerging technologies, and really wrapping around this idea of global readiness with inside of inquiry as well. It's not anything new right there, but it's that strategic and it's that very intentional implementation of those four core experiences alongside of the teacher's current curriculum. So if you're teaching ELA and you're learning about birds or reading about birds, how can you actually build inquiry and how can you have students actually going out and finding said birds or observing them and understanding their habitats? It's that ability to kind of put all of our interdisciplinary approaches together and making it meaningful for kids. So kids aren't this factory belt walking from, you know, English to math to science, right? That typical 8-hour class period that we all grew up in. So really it's this idea of how can we flip the student experience so that they can make meaning and they can see how everything is truly connected so they're vested in it. So they can find passion and interest, especially as we start to tap into our local industries, business partners, when we start to set up pathways for learning with our students that says, okay, let's see, what do you want to do? And how can we unlock that potential for you to follow those dreams and those passions?
1: Jenny, what makes the initiative different from other AI in education-based initiatives that are out there right now?
2: Yeah, that's a great question. I think, Rick, the biggest piece is just kind of walking back to what are you doing with the AI when you put in an, you know, the AI, like when you put in an AI-powered platform or you put in some type of emerging technology that's enhanced with AI. And for us, we've really started with looking at how it's being used, as Brittany kind of mentioned, but this was really the basis of our initial pilot. Our initial pilot was asking a group of about 51 teachers across across 8 districts to say, hey, we know the why education needs to change. We all agree to that, but we are not 100% sure what it's going to look like. Could you possibly be willing to take some type of a risk with us and partner with us, let us partner with your students to figure out what a future-ready classroom could look like if we told you you could do anything you wanted that is going to benefit your students today and it's going to benefit them for the rest of their lives? And we were able to take a look and watch that kind of experiment unfold across our school districts and our teachers. And, you know, of course, when you're doing an experiment like that, you are going to see things that you're like, huh, that might not be the direction that we want to go in. And having a traditional education classroom where an AI-powered platform is just plopped into it, we found was really not working for kids. And really what you're talking about when you say, I'm going to take a traditional classroom and I'm going to make it better by giving kids an AI-powered personalized learning platform, sounds great in theory, but what Brittany and I and our team has found is that truly all that is customized content. So now you have students who are getting maybe some customized exposure to academic content, but it's not really changing their experience. You still have outdated potentially concepts. You're still lacking on a lot of that global readiness. You're still lacking on a lot of that durable skill development. So I think in the process of doing that experience or that experiment with our classrooms, we were able to see that it's not just about AI unless you've gone back and you've really thought about the structure of your classroom. So something that you may be like, you know, thinking about is that when we look at traditional classrooms, they're really focused on, as Britt said, that factory model of education based on Taylorism of like the 1910s and 1920s. And if you walk into a classroom, you will typically see that model still in place in the vast majority of classrooms. So we like to start with that first.
1: Well, it looks like we're at the perfect time to take our break. We'll be back after this, and you're listening to BizTalk with Score on WHBY. And thanks for joining us.
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1: 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I'm Rick Sense along with Megan Mulholland today, and you're listening to BizTalk with Score. And our guests this morning are Brittany Waltz, Chief Impact Officer, and Jenny Riggle, Chief Innovation Officer for Liftoffs Learning. 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
21: Thank you very much. First, before I go on to my question, I want to say go Eagles, because three out of the four of us on this call are UW lacrosse grads. So appreciate you, Rick, hooking me up with another great pair of guests, because first guest that I co-hosted was a coffee shop owner, and now I've got some fellow UWL alums. So when you were talking about the bird example earlier, and you know, if students were talking or studying about birds and how you'd relate it from ELA to math, here in the Fox Cities, we have a lot of charter schools that to me, that seemed very similar of a concept or process. How is what you do either similar, different, or enhances what a traditional charter school does?
0: Yeah, that's a really great question. I think, you know, what you're describing, what your own child's experience during those charter programs was really centering around our four core experiences that we've talked about, that we kind of center ourselves around, that are based on those research sciences of instructional practices. But what we have seen is that is really happening in that chartered isolation or some of our private schools. So what we're really, what a lot of our approach was, and how Liftoff's Learning Collaborative really truly started, was a grassroots effort within our public school system and our rural public school system, right? And so when we think about charter, it's a lot of times choice-based. It's, you know, sometimes there's that cost for families. But what we're really talking about is changing the student experience and guaranteeing that type of experience for every single learner. And I think that's really the difference maker here. So yes, there is those similarities. Obviously, there's parts of our Liftoff that truly enhance even a charter school, and how we utilize some of our platforms and just data collection and some of our business partners and our pathways of learning. But really at the center of it, it's ensuring that every child, whether you're public, you're private, you're a charter school, has that same learning experience that we know, like, your kids could probably tell you how impactful that was as a parent. You're like, heck yeah, that was amazing. I saw my kids' love of learning. But that doesn't necessarily happen for all of our kids. I think the new numbers are saying that Wisconsin ranks like 30th right now, 32 in math and English. And so if we're really trying to ensure that, like, we have an economically viable future for our state as a global powerhouse in a world that's dominated by other nations, how can we truly make sure that Wisconsin stands out in that global economy? And that's by ensuring every child has access to that type of learning, that type of experiential, just like immersion, that we know truly pushes the limits for what's possible for kids. So I say, like, more than, like, Jenny talked about the David and Goliath example. I always equate it to, you know, school systems oftentimes get into this, like Jenny mentioned, we really haven't changed anything in the public schools since, you know, 1910. And so, I mean, other than, you know, you have more than one room schoolhouses. However, really nothing has changed. And I like to equate that to Blockbuster, right? Blockbuster was the cornerstone. It was where we went. They thought they were too big to fail. They felt like they did not need to innovate themselves as a business when times were changing. I think we're at that, like, hinge point where times are clearly changing. And so now is the chance for us to really rethink what's possible when we redesign and reimagine the school system for all of our learners, because otherwise, if we're going to be stuck in this 1910 model of instructing students, we're putting students into the workforce, into the global economy, that really don't have the skills to succeed, especially when we talk about the changing of careers, you know, 24 different times, I think, is the now projected World Economic Forum for students right now. So can't really go back to school 24 times, right? But you need to have those viable skills that can actually transfer across industry to industry.
1: All right, we're taking our second break at the moment. We will be returning in just a little bit, and you're listening to Biz Talk with SCORE on WHBY, and we'll be right back.
2: I'm Chris Coonan, a fifth-generation torchbearer at Venables of Hollandtown. 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They go above and beyond, tirelessly working to amplify our message and cultivate a relationship that is increasingly rare in today's automated, technology-driven world. 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
1: Welcome back to Biz Talk with Score on WHBY. I'm Rick Sense along with Megan Mahalan this week, and we're having a great conversation with Brittany Waltz, Chief Impact Officer, and Jenny Riegel, Chief Innovation Officer at Liftoff Learning. But before we get back to that, I just want to take a moment to remind everybody about the podcast. 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Would encourage you to take a listen to the show. It's a great format, and it's just a way to take it with you on your walks, while you're running, all sorts of things that you can be doing while you're listening to us in the background. So just a reminder again, Biz Talk with Score podcast app. So with that, I'm going to turn the show back over to Megan. Megan?
21: Well, thanks. As someone who works in marketing and communications, I know we have a lot of my colleagues, you know, have a love-hate relationship with AI. They think it's great, but then they also worry that it's going to replace them. So how are you addressing the concerns that AI might replace the human element of teaching?
0: That's a great thing that we've definitely heard this over and over again, Megan, and we've had opportunities to just really think on like a philosophical level, right, as well as like that operational level in the classroom. And I think it's true that there's also a quiet crisis happening in education where we are having a lot of positions that are not being filled, especially in our rural areas with highly qualified educators. The reality is just that it's really difficult to draw high quality talent into some of our very, very rural towns where they might not be able to compensate a lot higher. There might not be a lot of affordable housing opportunities. There might not be a lot of those fun things like different establishments, restaurants, parks, some of those perks of living in bigger cities. So I think it is true that some of our superintendents in particular have wondered if there are opportunities to use AI and artificial intelligence as an emerging technologies to actually support some of those gaps. That being said, when we started to go down that rabbit hole, what we found almost immediately was that some of that gut feeling about like, ooh, this doesn't feel right as a human was also supported by some of our observations in the classroom. Students are going to always want to interact with humans around them when they are there during the day. And given that, even if we were to come up with different types of programs, emerging technology and options that would be able to replace some of that quote unquote human work, Brittany and I and our colleagues and the students and parents would always advocate for what's right about education, and that is it's an incredibly human field. It's a human endeavor, and learning should always be like this human journey, right, that we have for all of our lives. Now, there are definitely some things that we should think about with AI because we believe that AI is an amplifier of human potential, and we think that that's the way that it should be looked at in terms of how we teach students to use it. Now, for very, very simple jobs that teachers might be doing where they do the exact same tasks day in and day out, I think we would question if that's a really good use of their time and talent. Isn't that something that we could potentially hand over to some type of AI-driven emerging technology to support them in being relieved of some of those rote task items and doing more creative, complex things with their students? And unfortunately, I'll be honest, a lot of our teachers do operate in times of those like basic just skills in the classroom. A lot of teachers are given things like a curriculum or a pacing guide or a resource, and their job is to simply regurgitate that resource in the classroom. If you ask them why they're doing that because of those outdated measures we talked about earlier, which are standardized test scores. When everyone's chasing standardized test scores and we're all chasing a level of achievement on those scores, the idea is that you could standardize the process to get there. And if you can standardize the process to get to that score, you can use more AI and emerging technology to get there. What we really envision for the future is that if you say that score, that standardized test score, is not a good measure of what we choose for our kids in our program for the future, because we choose true future readiness, we want them to be able to do more than just regurgitate information on a test, you start to look at teaching and learning totally different. Because we no longer want standardization. We want complexity. We want creativity. We want, like, there is no ceiling on the types of experience that we want want you and your teacher and your students and your administrators and your families to have throughout this K-12 educational journey. So for us, yes, you could absolutely potentially one day replace that standardized type of teaching and learning with just platforms if we don't move away from it. But also, we all believe that that is not the right measure. It's not the right outcome, and therefore it's not the right journey.
1: So Brittany, I have to ask then, how can AI serve as an equalizer then for students when we talk about this disparity in the rural districts? How does that work with in the geographically isolated areas and districts? How does it become that equalizer?
0: Yeah, I feel like so long we've talked about the digital divide, right? So a lot of times we talk about kids that have access to broadband internet. We have, you know, one-to-one devices, those that have computers at home. Now the new digital divide is who has access and who's using and responsibly understanding kind of this idea of the AI and the algorithms behind it. And so really when we take a look at that digital divide as like that new geographic isolator, now we have to start to question how can AI be kind of put into the curriculum, into the school experience for students in an ethical and safe way that also respects students' data and the confidentiality behind that. So we're looking at the use of AI for tutoring, right? So when we think about access to tutoring, those that live in a big scale or a big city have access to one-on-one tutoring that their parents can purchase to study for this test or get better at this. Now we can have an AI power platform that does that tutoring for that child. We also have this idea that we can bring them access to learning that's never been done before. So, you know, thinking about my rural community, I didn't have access to AP classes. Now we have the ability to offer these AP courses and these courses that students would have never been able to take had they have not had that opportunity to have an AI power platform. So not only is it about that platform and giving kids access to education, but it's also about the skills that students are going to need to be able to ethically and responsibly utilize AI. So I know, Megan, you talked about marketing fields. How can we leverage the AI that's a part of Canva? How can students critically examine and be critical consumers of an AI that's produced, right? Go to Gemini, go to ChatGPT, and have it make a flyer. Now, how can students actually use some of that critical thinking as a critical consumer of what AI produces? We always say AI is not necessarily going to replace your job, but it's going to replace you with someone that can utilize AI. And so if our rural communities don't have access or they're not thinking about how they're going to use AI in a fashion that really gives students those technological skills to be globally competitive. And now with AI, with emerging technology, we have the ability for students to stay potentially in these rural communities, no longer becoming this geographic, you know, isolation where they can be communicating with someone across the world. They can be leveraging technology. And really, I also think AI is going to help this generation of students who are incredibly tech savvy be able to solve world problems that we've never been able to solve before. As long as they know how to leverage it, they know the misinformation, the bias, the things, right, the good, bad, and the ugly, like I say, that come with AI, instead of just going to ChatGPT and say, hey, do these math problems for me or write this 5-paragraph essay that kids are currently doing right now. We know they're doing it. How can we then have students actually problem solve with AI? How can we actually have them create with AI so it's not this scary thing when they go into the workforce or they go into their technical or their 4-year university experience?
1: Jenny, that kind of raises the next question. How do you distinguish between students using AI and students mastering it responsibly?
0: Yeah, it's been really interesting because I think we talk a lot about like, so for example, right, if we had used AI to come up with all the questions that we talked about today, is that cheating on a radio show? And, you know, what we really talk about is it's the end product that becomes the most important. And the end product is this human-human conversation that we're having right now. And potentially we use AI to give us some talking points or give us a summary or have us think deeper about some questions. So I think for us as adults, we have the skills to kind of determine and critically think about how can AI enhance what I'm capable of doing so that I'm able to go out and show the world like what I have for my potential. And unfortunately for our kids, I think a lot of them are in this system where they do not find their learning to be relevant or meaningful in any way to them. And therefore, what they're really functioning on is this idea of points and grades and scores. So for them, if points becomes the game and grades become the game, I will, to be honest with you, the best way to get those points and grades is probably using AI to get the perfect answers, to get the perfect points, and to get the perfect grades. And if we ask who's to blame for that system, you know, it's all of us collectively, of us saying that this is a system that we continue to let operate in our country. So if we want to do something different, if we want to teach kids how to enhance their potential using the components of AI, it's definitely that AI literacy that Brittany is just an absolute expert at. But additionally to that, we have to help creating more engaging and relevant learning experiences so that students can see AI as a way to improve themselves and not a way to cheat their way through a system to get points or grades. So I think for us, that's just a very high-level thing, right? There's so many different components that you have to work and to put into place to help students understand and see how AI can actually enrich our lives instead of draw back from their ability to create that potential within themselves.
1: So how do you, and I guess I'd open this to both of you, is what evidence and how have you seen it in action? How does that come across where you have the students that are more confident and engaged in a liftoff classroom versus a traditional classroom? What are you seeing to know that that's happening?
0: Yeah, and maybe, Brett, I'll explain a little bit about what we see in traditional, and then do you want to maybe explain a little bit about what we see in liftoffs when teachers kind of make that jump? So thinking a little bit about a traditional classroom, as a school psychologist, I've spent a lot of times observing in classrooms to watch what is really unfolding. And for our teachers, a lot of them are on that hamster wheel of test prep. They're on that hamster wheel of chasing those standardized test scores because of that pressure. So for teachers, the most economically efficient way, right, to achieve that is to stand at the front of the room and to deliver a program to the students that they have been guaranteed will work for those students, and to hope and cross your fingers that those students are going to be fully ready, fully motivated, fully engaged. They're going to take in that information on that first round, and they're going to be able to spit it back out in their homework and spit it back out on that test. And I think when we interact with teachers who are in that type of a system, we see teachers, just to be clear, that are extremely passionate, very, very invested in their learners, very invested in this calling of education, but they also have that sense that there's no way for me or all of my students to be successful within this model. So you not only see a lot of apathy at the middle school and high school level, but you also see a ton of chronic absenteeism in the state of Wisconsin, and you see a lot of behavior problems and dysregulation in our elementary schools. So, you know, Megan, talking about charter schools, you might not know, but by 2030, the national projection is that 50% of our nation's children will no longer be enrolled in public education. And that means it's an epidemic of teachers, students, administrators, and community members saying, hey, that traditional classroom, it's not working, and it also doesn't feel good, and I don't want my kid to participate in that anymore.
5: Yeah, and I would say from just, like, what we're seeing from, like, these liftoff classrooms, not only are more confident and excited teachers, I mean, we have teachers that are, like, have been teaching for 30 years that are saying, man, I'm going to stay in this game, right? So not only is their passion and their excitement coming through to their kids, but we're seeing kids take so many risks when it comes to now collaborating with peers. They're taking risks in their curiosity and exploration. I was just in a classroom where kids were working together to try to build a prosthetic arm because they were learning about the muscles and tendons, and this is in seventh grade. And the students are like, well, this cardboard is not a hinge. We can't get it to be a hinge joint. And I'm like, well, kudos for knowing a hinge joint in seventh grade. But they went to the 3D printer and they designed using Tinkercad a hinge joint that mimicked a human joint, printed it, and then put it in the elbow area of this prosthetic arm. So you're just seeing such engagement happening when the actual learning is happening with kids instead of two kids, or the teacher standing in the front of the room giving a one-size-fits-almost-none lesson, where when we truly step back and we start to tailor and we start to really, truly personalize the learning experience for kids, yes, that may be by an AI-powered platform, but it's really, truly about just allowing there to be more choice and voice, demonstration of mastery, how we actually give assessments,
0: You're seeing kids that actually enjoy coming to class. We have an eighth grade ELA teacher who's one of our like pioneers in the Liftoff's learning classrooms. We just pulled her data. So when we talk about success stories, we also talk about student achievement, right? We still do have to make sure students are achieving and they're growing in their growth. Her average growth right now is 700% more than the expected rate of improvement for eighth grade in ELA. And mind you, a lot of eighth graders don't really love ELA, right? So we're seeing kids that are excited, they're engaged, they're making podcasts about what they're reading and the author's theme and voice and choice in what they're seeing and feeling and working with classmates. I love the confidence question because now when students are able to freely move at their pace and they're able to actually feel like they're getting their questions asked, whether that's from their teacher in a one-on-one way or they're feeling confident because they just mastered something in their Khan Academy or in their Alex Math or whatever their platform they're using, we have students that traditionally were pull-out students that were not receiving that tier one kind of in that regular education setting. One of the teachers just told me, she's like, it was one of the most amazing experiences in my career because I looked over and one of those students who received special education support, typically who has an aide in the classroom, was actually turned and talked and taught concepts to a child that was like, I'm stuck, I don't understand slope. And this child turns and is teaching their classmate what the slope intercept form is. So, I mean, you're empowering your learners to actually be the drivers of what's happening in the classroom versus the adult being the sole driver of what's happening.
1: So how does the initiative then take that excitement and that level of knowledge and learning that you've just mentioned and direct it towards a meaningful career path for students?
0: Yeah, I think that's the super exciting part for us. We have been kind of exploring what does that look like. We have pathways for learning. We have career-connected learning. But a lot of times, a lot of our rural districts, they don't have that access and availability to the world as our oyster type of learning, right? Like growing up in small rural towns, I knew I could be a nurse or I could be a teacher. And so now for the first time, they have this ability to connect to deeper levels of I'm interested in this career pathway or that. And so we've actually partnered with a company called Defined Learning, and their whole mission is providing more of that project-based learning. But on the back end of things, it's about providing virtual internships. It's providing the ability for students to access a virtual job board. Our vision is to create a Wisconsin at Work page where every business in the state of Wisconsin is represented, and all a child has to do is click on, hey, I really want to be a backpack engineer. Is there any factories? Is there any companies in the state of Wisconsin that do that? And now they can find that. They can actually take virtual internships with that company. They can apply like a simulated job. They can take classes that actually build those durable, transferable skills that they're going to need to be successful in their career.
1: And Jenny, anything you want to add to that?
6: You know, just that I think we are supporting students. There's a huge gap in terms of what students, you know, how students used to choose a job. I don't know about you, but, you know, even when I went to school, there were hundreds of thousands of jobs available out there, and I learned about maybe five or six. And it's well documented in our research that there is a huge gap between the number of careers students know and the number of careers that they would actually be really good at. So for us, what we really intend to do is focus on that durable skill development, because we shouldn't be having students graduate feeling like this is the one career I'm going to do forever. We want them to graduate saying, I am so capable. These are all of the micro-credentials I have. These are all of the skills that I can bring, and I know that I can flexibly cluster these skills into different packages, and I am qualified for so many careers in so many different fields, and I might even create a field myself. And that's the type of confidence that we want every single student in Wisconsin to graduate with, because that brings back some tremendous Wisconsin economic viability to all of our communities.
1: And with that, we're going to take our final break. You're listening to Biz Talk with Score on WHBY, and we'll be right back.
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9: 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Police were called to the store along South Washburn Street on the report of a man outside with a handgun. According to a release, the man approached the officer, ignored a command to stop, and reached for a pistol inside his waistband. That is when an officer opened fire. The man was taken to the hospital where he died.
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1: Welcome back to Biz Talk with Score on WHBY. I'm Rick Spence along with Megan Mulholland. And we are having a wonderful conversation today with our guests. And we'll get back to that in just a little bit. 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Thank you to the Business News for promoting our program in the biweekly business newspaper serving Northeast Wisconsin with the latest business news and topics for the region. We are grateful for the support of Community First Credit Union. At its core, Community First Credit Union is a community of member owners where people work together to improve their financial well-being and to help one another. New North, the Regional Marketing and Economic Development Corporation, is an active supporter of SCORE. The New North facilitates economic growth and helps people in this region live their best lives. Since 1919, Baird has guided families through investment, trust, estate, and tax planning advice. So no matter what the future brings, you can be confident you're ready because your family is Baird's focus. We'd also like to thank and recognize the David L. and Rita E. Nelson Fund within the Community Foundation for the Fox Valley Region for their generous donation to BizTalk and SCORE. And with that, before we get into our last question, Brittany or Jenny, either one of you can answer this. How can people out there that wanted to learn more, to understand more, where can they go to get that information?
6: So we have a website, liftoffslearning.com, and we are, you know, we're there. We've got all of our information there, and we will make sure that, you know, we've got our website kind of updated, and we've got all the contact information for you guys. So we're out or around, and we were just in Oshkosh. We kind of travel all over the state interacting with people and speaking at different events.
1: Okay, and I guess for the last question of the show, I guess I'll throw out the ubiquitous. So what's next question to you both? What's next for Liftoff's Learning?
6: Yeah, I think what's next for us that we're really excited about is, you know, this in Wisconsin, we really started with just a few superintendents and just a few very passionate individuals, us included with our team. And we really wanted to say we want something different for Wisconsin. And throughout that journey of trying to figure out what it is that we want for Wisconsin, we discovered already that there is a national movement that has been already underway for years and years that has touched other states, some more than others, but everyone across the country is asking for this change. And research even says about 71% of American families want something different offered to them. So I think for Liftoff's Learning Collaborative, what we really want is we want to help translate that national movement to Wisconsin so that the people of Wisconsin can say, of that national movement, how do we make that something that's homegrown? And how do we make something that works for the future of our state and of our children? And yesterday, Brittany and I had the great experience to be in Michigan and to see some legislators there proposed the 21st Century Learning Bill in Michigan, which is going to give schools across the entire state 5 years to innovate their districts and use some funding to support that. So this is possible and it is happening. And I think what we always just remember is that no one is coming to save us. If we want our public education, charter education, private education, homeschool options to be better in this state, we need to band together regardless of political affiliation, regardless of business or walk of life, and say we want to collectively make this happen for our students, and that's where Liftoff's Learning Collaborative is going next.
0: Yeah, and I would just add, the biggest thing that we're looking for here is to just band together those folks across the state of Wisconsin, whether that's superintendents, leaders, business owners, industry partners. We really want to band together and create a think tank, a Wisconsin-level think tank, where we are bringing together those folks, putting them in a room in a safe place just to start to ask the questions and to explore what does innovation actually look like and what does the school system redesign look like to guarantee all of those experiences for every learner to ensure that Wisconsin is economically viable now and in the future.
1: Well, this has been a great program. I appreciate both you, Jenny and Brittany, for being on. Again, it's Brittany Waltz, Chief Impact Officer, and Jenny Riggle, Chief Information Officer for Liftoff Learning. And if you want to get more information, go to their website. It's been a great program. There's a lot of things that we can do in Wisconsin, and I think we just are starting to discover that with Brittany's and Jenny's help this morning. So thank you for listening, and we'll catch you next week. Thank you.
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27: I'm Allison Keyes. A terror plot targeting Jewish institutions in California, New York, and Arizona has been foiled, and a suspect has been arrested. Prosecutors say he's tied to other global attacks and wanted payback for the U.S.-Israeli war on Iran. NYPD Commissioner Jessica Tisch.
28: The attack never occurred because the defendant was, in fact,
2: plotting with an undercover law enforcement officer.
27: More now about the suspect who was arrested in Turkey and turned over to U.S. officials. CBS's Katrina Kaufman with more.
3: According to the complaint, Al-Saadi was willing to pay undercover FBI agents $10,000 to set fire to or bomb a New York City synagogue and Jewish institutions in Los Angeles and Scottsdale, Arizona, insisting that it was most important that the incidents be recorded.
27: A deadly outbreak of Ebola is raging in Africa, and the Center for Disease Control and Prevention there says there have been already 80 deaths in nearly 250 cases. Health officials worry conventional treatments might not work. CBS's MTS Tayab.
4: This is the Democratic Republic of Congo's 17th outbreak of the deadly viral disease, and it's unfolding against the backdrop of a deepening security crisis where clashes between rival militia groups have killed dozens of civilians in recent weeks.
27: The World Health Organization says the risk of a global spread of the Hanta virus is low. There are no known cases in the U.S. CBS's Meg Oliver.
16: In an update, the World Health Organization says a total of 10 cases of Hanta virus have been reported, including the 3 deaths in connection with the deadly outbreak on a cruise ship. That number is down from 11 after one passenger's test was found to be inconclusive and later negative.
27: Workers at the nation's busiest commuter rail system, the Long Island Railroad, are on strike. The union says,
17: "We're sorry that it comes to this, but I want the riders to know, I want our employees to know, I want our members to know, I want New York to know that we did everything we possibly can do to get a deal done today."
27: Does your teen seem tired?
18: Researchers at the University of Minnesota say only 22% of teens sleep at least 7 hours each night. Black and Latino teens and teens in low-income households get even less sleep on average. The study cites the same issues that have plagued teens for generations, including increased homework, jobs, and pressure to stay up late with peers. But new issues include ever-present screens and social media use, and feelings of social isolation and burnout. Michael Wallace, CBS News.
27: The Preakness is today, just before 7 p.m. Eastern, but there will be no Triple Crown winner this year, as the winner of the Kentucky Derby isn't running. This is CBS.
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9: A man is dead following an officer-involved shooting at the Fleet Farm in Oshkosh. Police were called to the store along South Washburn Street on the report of a man outside with a handgun. According to a release, the man approached the officer, ignored a command to stop, and reached for a pistol inside his waistband. That is when an officer opened fire. The man was taken to the hospital where he died.
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0: Ample sunshine expected today with daytime highs approaching 80. West winds 10 to 15 miles per hour. Lows dip down to about 49 tonight, mainly clear skies. Cloudy skies expected tomorrow. Chance of thunderstorms. High temperatures reach up to 63. I'm meteorologist Paul Trombley with your weatherology forecast on WHBY. Right now, 67.
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3: 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Welcome in. 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Good morning, Rob.
4: Good morning.
3: How are you today?
4: I'm good. It is an absolutely beautiful morning. Just had a little sprinkle pass through, but now the sun's out again.
3: It's going to be a great day.
4: And it's going to get hot.
3: Mm-hmm.
4: I love it. Three days in a row in the 80s, almost 90 on Monday, they said, so that'll be fun.
3: We deserve it.
4: Mm-hmm.
3: Yes. It's going to be great. There's so much going on. We welcome you to join us at 920-281-1150. We do already have some callers lining up, which is exciting. So if you have an event you want to plug, if you want to check in or ask Rob a question, again, our number here today is 920-281-1150. So with that, we'll dive on in. Claudia joins us today. Good morning, Claudia.
5: Good morning.
4: Hi.
5: Hi, Rob. I wanted to once again, as I have for several years, remind people that the Paper Valley Garden Club's plant sale is this Saturday, from 8 until 2, and we're getting lots of plants. One particular thing of note is a man who grew daylilies, some very beautiful ones, allowed us to dig up his daylilies because he's no longer selling them. So we have lots and lots of beautiful, healthy daylilies, as well as natives and perennials and annuals, too.
4: Excellent. And where is the sale this year?
5: It's at 76 Cherry Court, which is right off of Memorial Drive, near where Valley Fair used to be. It's before Valley Fair. And we have signs up.
4: Okay. Good. Excellent. So you're with the Paper Valley Garden Club. Tell us about the club, a little bit about yourself.
5: Well, we have been in existence, I think, for 50 years. And we gather the second Monday of each month. In fact, you're coming to speak with us in October. I want to thank you for that.
4: Sure.
5: And we also have other special things that we do. For example, we always help plant for the Marigold Mile. We help do things at the Scheig Center. We also give a scholarship, in fact, two scholarships, to horticultural students at Fox Valley Technical College.
4: Excellent.
5: We're an active, and the women are hardworking, energetic people.
4: That's so awesome. And you are a public garden club located within the Fox Valley. You're part of the Wisconsin Garden Federation, right?
5: Correct. In fact, we just had a conference a couple weeks ago at the Batley Convention Center in Neenah, which was nice and successful.
4: Excellent. So the plant sale for the Paper Valley Garden Club is going to be tomorrow, 8 till 2, in Appleton, 76 Cherry Court, which is right off Memorial Drive, north of where Valley Fair used to be. So stop.
5: Correct. You're right. It was north.
4: Yep. Stop out.
5: And people who shop.
4: Oh, go ahead.
5: I'm sorry.
4: No, you're fine.
5: Well, I forgot to mention that people who are repeat shoppers may come this evening from 4 to 6.
4: Oh, like a little preview.
5: Right. Well, for people who have been steady repeat customers.
4: All right. Excellent. So they get a little sneak peek of the sale.
5: I guess so.
4: Yep.
5: They're lucky.

0: Awesome. Well, good
1: well,
0: luck
1: thank
0: tomorrow.
1: You for letting me be on.
0: Sure. It's supposed to be a beautiful day, so hopefully you have a great day, great sale. And that's going to be from 8 till 2, 76 Cherry Court, the Paper Valley Garden Club plant sale that they do annually. The same day, obviously, the Master Gardener sale is tomorrow also, and we'll talk about some of the other events happening tomorrow too, unless they call in. I'll plug them. But yeah, it's so great to have all these sales the same day, so you don't miss them all. You can go to all three sales. Actually, there's probably more than that. And get your fill right here in the Appleton area.
1: Okay, thanks very much, Rob. You have a great day.
0: You too, Claudia. See you in October.
1: Bye-bye.
0: Okay, bye.
1: Bye-bye.
2: Bye-bye. All right, 281-1150, great. Great events. It's a great event season. And if you're going to buy plants, you might as well support a great organization,
0: yes.
2: Too.
0: Yeah, a local mm-hmm. organization like that. I guess while Claudia called, I can cover some of the other things that are happening. There's a lot of stuff happening tomorrow. not just plant sales, but other things, too. In up in Door County, tomorrow is going to be, I think that's tomorrow. Yeah, Saturday. off track here. Tomorrow in Door County, it's the Door County Mushroom Fest. So if you're into mushrooms, they're going to be doing a program tomorrow from 1 to 4. All kinds of mushrooms are going to be, well, you're going to be talking about all kinds of mushrooms tomorrow, 1 to 4 p.m. You know what? I just lost my thing for where it is. I want to say it's at Crossroads at Big Creek, but sorry, I have to Google it. My the advertisement I had got cut off. But that's going to be tomorrow, 1 to 4 p.m. There's going to be several different opportunities to buy mushroom kits, to go on mushroom hikes, to do all sorts of things. So that is... Oh, my gosh, sorry.
2: Which event are you looking for again?
0: The Door County Mushroom Fest. Mine locked up, of course.
2: I can do a quick little search
0: Thank
2: here.
0: You.
2: Yeah, it's looking like, let's see, Mushroom Fest in Door County, May 16th, Bailey's Harbor. And
0: Thank
2: it's
0: you.
2: Saturday from 1 to 4 p.m., a celebration of local fungi.
0: Yes. Does it say where it is? Mine locked up. I can't.
2: Yeah, I'm actually not finding a specific location in this poster. Wildside Tree Farm, does that sound correct?
0: Wildside, yes.
2: Yes.
0: But so. I think Wildside is going to the farm. Here it is. It's at Sway Brewing in Bailey's Harbor. So Sway Brewing and Blending Company is going to have, they're going to have lots of mushroom vendors and experts there at Sway in Bailey's Harbor. So
2: all right.
0: That's
2: Very
0: where
2: fun.
0: It's going to be, tomorrow, 1 to 4 p.m. The one at Crossroads was earlier in the year. But, yeah, learn all about mushrooms, how to grow them at home, wild mushrooms, and everything else tomorrow. Also tomorrow, a really huge event that I'm excited about. I wish I could go, but I have plans tomorrow. The Washera Nature Fair. So the Washera Nature Fair is going to happen in Wautoma at the World War II Memorial Building, which is 440 West Main Street. They have a ton of nature-themed vendors. And actually, this is Sunday, the 17th, from 10 a.m. to 2 p.m. It's free. But basically, any organization in our area that has to do with nature, like the nonprofits, they're going to be there. The Aldo Leopold Foundation, My Wisconsin Woods, the Wisconsin Master Naturalist Program, Winnebago Audubon Society, the Bluebird Restoration Association of Wisconsin, Prairie Nursery with Native Plants, East Central Wisconsin Beekeepers Association, the Ice Age Trail Alliance, JNR Aquatic Animal Rescue. They're going to actually do a rescue there. So if you have an exotic pet, you can bring it to them there at the Washera Nature Fair. Save Our Songbirds, the Prairie Enthusiasts, Timberwolf Information Network, Trout Unlimited, Wild Ones, Wisconsin DNR, the Bumblebee Brigade. I mean, I could go on and on. The Prairie Chicken Project, the Xerxes Society, the Monarch Watch, Whitetails Unlimited, more from the, they have lots of different organizations from the Wisconsin DNR that are going to be there, but that's at the Washera Nature Fair. If you want to learn anything about these organizations and nature in Wisconsin, that's the place to be on Sunday from 10 to 2. So you can go check that out right in Wautoma. Also tomorrow, in conjunction with the Paper Valley Garden Club sale and the Master Gardeners garden sale that's happening. We'll talk about that too. Heckrod is going to be hosting the Wild Ones native plant sale, and they're also going to be doing a brat fry. So that's going to be tomorrow from 9 a.m. to 2 p.m. right at Heckrod. Pick up native plants, all kinds of them available, and a brat fry to help support things that happen there at Heckrod. But Wild Ones, of course, is our area native landscapers, native plant organization. They're going to be there selling native plants at Heckrod. That used to be the sale that would happen at the Wild Center down in by Stroby Island, but they moved it to Heckrod a couple years ago, and it's been a great partnership. So check out the Wild Ones native plant sale tomorrow from 9 a.m. to 2 p.m. And, of course, the Outagamie County Master Gardeners are doing their plant sale tomorrow from 8 a.m. to 2 p.m. at the UW Extension office over kind of kitty corner from Fleet Farm over on Brewster Avenue. Of course, they're going to have everything they always have, all kinds of amazing plants, perennials, annuals, vegetables, tomatoes, peppers, compost, kind of a garden thrift sale, which is always fun, free potting station for the first 75 children, all kinds of fun stuff at the Outagamie County Master Gardeners Sale. And of course, there's going to be all the volunteers there helping you answer questions on the plants that you're purchasing or help you find what you're looking for. Also, another one, tomorrow in Oshkosh, the Oshkosh Garden Club is doing their spring plant sale. So that's going to be tomorrow, 8 a.m. to 2 p.m. at the Oshkosh Public Museum. So, of course, they always have a huge selection of perennials, annuals, all sorts of plants available. If you're in Oshkosh or if you're not in Oshkosh, go check it out. Oshkosh Public Museum tomorrow, 8 to 2 p.m. The nice thing about that one is the last hour every year, they put everything half off. So if you want to delay, you never know what you're going to get, but you might get some good deals if you go from 1 to 2. So many fun things happening tomorrow, nature-wise and garden-wise, and it's going to be a beautiful day. So hopefully everyone can get out and enjoy some of these amazing opportunities.
2: Excellent.
0: Mm-hmm.
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0: That is our wild bird of the week. If you're a bird watcher, you probably know that one. That is the common yellow throat, which is one of our warblers. Even though it doesn't have warbler in the name, it is a warbler. And they are back this week. I've heard several of them. The common yellow throat likes to be around marshy areas like cattails. I saw them or heard them actually at High Cliff. Around the Butterfly Pond and some other areas, also at Collins and at Point Beach. So the common yellow throat, it's a cute little warbler. It's got kind of a little black face mask, kind of like a little raccoon mask. Little tiny birds, maybe about the size of a house wren or a little bit bigger. But they are back, and they have that distinct call. They say it's saying witchity, witchity, witchity, or something like that, kind of got that kind of pattern. But it's a cute little warbler. They're so adorable if you see them. They almost look like a little colorful mouse skulking around in the reeds and stuff. And if you're lucky, they'll pop out and give you a glimpse of themselves. But you hear that loud, ringing song all summer long. They nest right here in our area at all of the marshes and wetlands in our area, like Heckrod and High Cliff and Brilliant and everywhere else. And, again, you find them in more marshy areas than a lot of the other warblers that you see in woodlands. You see common yellow throats in cattail marshes, like even that, like Horicon and places like that. So that's our wild music of the week. I want to talk about, really quick, my shipping segment, since I haven't done that in a while, because all of the ships have been kind of delayed coming into Green Bay because of the high currents. But something that's happening today, right now, actually, is the SS Badger has started its summer run, or spring run, I guess. Starts today. It's coming across Lake Michigan right now, heading from Manitowoc. It should be in port at noon. Then it heads back to Michigan, to Ludington, at 2 p.m. It's a four-hour trip across the lake. Such a cool adventure if you've never done it. Big ship, 410 feet long. It can hold 600 passengers, 180 vehicles. Really cool. So originally, it transported just railroad cars, so it was transporting trains across the lake. And it runs from mid-May to mid-October every year, sailing daily between Manitowoc and Ludington, Michigan. In 2016, it was designated as a National Historic Landmark. So this ship is a National Historic Landmark. It is the last coal-fired passenger steamship operating on the Great Lakes. So the SS Badger's summer run starts today. So make sure you take a trip across just for fun. Even if you don't take the car, you can just ride across, explore Ludington for a while, and get back on and come back across. But it's such a great trip. I love to go on wavy days because you get the great big waves. A lot of people get seasick during that kind of weather. But that's the time you want to go. Or at night. Like, I remember some pictures from, I think it was maybe the summer before, where they did some night trips, and people were on it when the northern lights were out. And I've seen some pictures from the deck of the Badger with the northern lights all around it. It was just incredible. So now the SS Badger, their schedule starts today. Get tickets either online or go to the Manitowoc ticket office and hop on board.
2: Hop on board.
0: Yep. I plan to do that a lot this summer with my new shipping obsession. I don't need that. I'm good.
2: See, I'm jealous of that. I'm so jealous of that.
0: It's amazing. If you've never taken it, it's amazing how smooth it is. Like, you think with a great big ship, it'd be noisy and loud and bumpy. It's so smooth, you don't even realize you're moving, and it's just so comforting. And they have so much to do with I basically just stood out on the bow the whole time in my Titanic pose. But they have all kinds of games you can play, and they have little restaurants and food available. You can get a room and sleep if you wanted to, even, because it is a four-hour trip. But it is such a spectacular ride. So if you haven't done it yet, make it your goal this year.
2: All right. We do have a couple questions that are rolling in. Tim wanted to know if hawks migrate. Says he's seen a lot lately.
0: Yes, some hawks do. Not all hawks migrate, but many of them do. Like right now, just coming back, I'm seeing a lot of reports of red-shouldered hawks, which are actually, I believe, is a threatened species here in Wisconsin. It's kind of a rare bird. You usually see them in woodlands. I see them at Navarino, so probably close to you, Tim. They make a really distinct squealing sound. If you YouTube it, and then you probably heard it before in the woods up there. Red-tailed hawks, some of them do migrate. A lot of them actually migrate here. The ones from way up north actually migrate here into the Fox Valley, and you see them perched all along Highway 441 and stuff, and some of the outlying areas. And then, of course, right about now, we're probably a little bit late for some of them, but they moved back north. Some of the hawks, like the backyard bird hawks, the ones that eat your feeders or eat at your feeders, like the Cooper's hawks and sharp-shinned hawks, they stay year-round. Northern harriers are another migratory hawk. Some stay all winter, but most migrate. So a lot of the hawks do migrate, and a lot of them stay. So great question.
2: Great question.
0: Mm-hmm.
2: We also got a report from Ted. He sent a video that I'll have to show Rob during the break, but he says a persistent blackbird kept landing on my thermometer to the lilac into the window and back again for a couple hours. You can see this bird also just kind of flying towards the window. To stop the action, though, he says, I put some doilies on the window to obscure his reflection.
0: Yeah, good. So that's what he was doing. He was seeing himself, and he was thinking there was a threat when really there wasn't. So yeah, that's a great idea. Put doilies, or a lot of the nature centers and the wild bird and backyard sell decals that you can put on, all sorts of stuff to try to prevent them from seeing their reflection and attacking the window. You see that with a lot of species of birds this time of year, especially when they're beginning to nest. You see it with orioles and blackbirds and cardinals and all sorts of birds. So thank you for making the effort to protect him by blocking his reflection. He's just protecting his mate, but he doesn't realize that he's protecting it from himself.
2: Yeah.
0: So, yeah.
2: Good call there, Ted.
0: Mm-hmm.
2: We'll pause here. We'll return after this.
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0: means it's time for our weekly Rare Bird Alert, where I talk about some of the cool bird species and bird sightings that have happened over the past week in Wisconsin. And, of course, we're at the peak of migration right now in the middle of May, so there are quite a few cool birds showing up. Just like last week, we have lots of summer tanagers showing up. So this is a different species than our normal scarlet tanager that we see. It's more colored kind of a watermelon pink with some lime green overall on its body rather than the deep, rich scarlet red with black wings and tail of the scarlet tanager. So watch for those at your feeders. They could show up anytime. Lots of different shorebirds showing up. We have godwits, which are pretty large, long-legged, log-beaked shorebirds. There's Hudsonian godwits and marbled godwits that have been seen a lot of places throughout the area with all the flooded fields. Obviously, they're happy. They like those flooded fields. Another shorebird, a red-necked phalarope, is seen in Jefferson County. That's a beautiful black and white and red bird, a shorebird. In Dane County, down by Madison, cattle egrets have been seen. And we do see them occasionally in Wisconsin, but mostly cattle egrets are south of us. Lots of Franklin's gull. So Franklin's gulls are very large gulls with completely black heads, and there have been several seen this week, one in Jefferson County down in the Waukesha area also. In Manitowoc, more shorebirds, ruddy turnstones, which are gorgeous, again, kind of a black and white and red shorebird that were seen in Manitowoc right by the lighthouse. Here in Appleton, a Carolina wren, which is a more of a southern species, but they do show up here. Collins Marsh was hot this year right by the Nature Center. They had up to 9 black-necked stilts. So those are another shorebird. They're black and white, and then they have hot pink legs, which is just amazing to see. They have these exaggerated, long, hot pink legs with a black and white body. One of the rare warblers, so obviously it's peak warbler season, so I'm not going to talk about all the warblers, but some of the rare ones. In Milwaukee, they've seen multiple cerulean warblers. So cerulean means blue, so these are gorgeous blue warblers. Yellow-breasted chats, which are another warbler, even though it doesn't say warbler, they've been seen at several spots in southern Wisconsin. A hooded warbler, which is a gorgeous yellow and black bird, seen at Blue Mounds State Park. Up at the Mead Wildlife Area, they had a little blue heron, which, if you remember, several weeks ago, we had one in Sheboygan. I was able to get some great photos of that, which are on my Facebook page. In Kenosha, a very rare bird for our area, a black vulture was seen. So black vultures are different from our normal turkey vultures. They have a solid black head. They're smaller, a different flight pattern, wingtips, the coloration, and that was seen in Kenosha. That's another southern species. You see them a lot in, like, Tennessee and Kentucky. A blue grosbeak, which is kind of like a blue cardinal, different from an indigo bunting and a bluebird, that was seen at Spring Green Preserve down west of Madison. In Racine, a western kingbird, which is a bird of, like, South Dakota and Wyoming, and that was seen in Racine, which is pretty cool. Sorry, I have a lot of stuff this week. a rare Brewster's warbler, which is a hybrid between a golden-winged warbler and a blue-winged warbler. That was seen locally in Clintonville. A prothonotary warbler, which is another southern species, was at Navarino. And a worm-eating warbler, which a lot of people think is the rarest warbler there is here in Wisconsin. That was seen at Devil's Lake State Park. Yeah, 3 snow geese in Green Bay. 17 Bohemian waxwings were seen in Door County. That is a larger relative of the cedar waxwing that nests and breeds further north, but a big flock in Door County. And the last one, probably the best one of the week, in Door County, a European ruff was seen right along one of the main highways in Door County. So the ruff is this gorgeous shorebird with this big white and black kind of collar or ruff around its neck. And it's just a beautiful, beautiful bird, and that was spotted in Door County. So, of course, it's middle of May, peak migration, and we have lots of birds to show for it. And that's our rare bird alert for this week.
1: There you go. I also have a quick update for our listeners who might have been following along with the story we first brought you last week on Outdoors with Rob Zimmer regarding a stork.
0: Oh, yes.
1: I do have an update for you.
0: Good.
1: The wayward stork is now back at an animal park.
0: Oh, really?
1: It was captured.
0: I didn't hear that.
1: Yes. So, according to Safari Lake Geneva, It was captured late yesterday.
0: Oh, I hadn't heard that yet. Yes. That's wonderful.
1: The owner of the park, Jay Christie, said, and its director of conservation, Maggie Christie, rescued the stork, which is currently in quarantine. A news release says she surrendered without resistance. She is remarkably tame by stork standards.
0: Yes. Oh, I love it. Yeah, the last she was seen was in Sheboygan at a private, like a Christian conference center or something, and nobody could get to it to rescue it because they were very restrictive on their property. But so wonderful. Yeah. I hadn't heard that yet, yeah. So thank you so much.
1: Some questions from listeners. A lot of bird reports from our listeners.
0: And pictures.
1: So some great pictures sent too. We'll start though with Mary in order here. Mary wrote to you wondering about what impact, if any, from the cold, wet spring is currently affecting our owl population. And Mary's asking because she usually hears and finds evidence of them on her property in the Hilbert area. She hasn't seen anything yet this year. Plus, the rabbit population is exploding. Thank you.
0: Yeah, that's probably because the owls are gone. I haven't seen or heard anything specifically about concern about owl populations. In fact, I've been hearing lots and I've been seeing lots of pictures of owlets from all around the area, from Oshkosh and Hekrod and all the other places have both great horned owlets and barred owlets. So it could be something locally right in your area if they were disturbed or something, or if one of the birds passed away, which does happen. You know, they don't live forever. But yeah, you've noticed a lack of vocalization and an explosion of rabbits, and that probably is because the owls have, you know, again, either one of the mates may have passed away or something like that. But the weather usually doesn't affect those. Owls begin to nest really early, like February, so they had plenty of time before that wet weather hit. The young would have been fledged or nearly fledged and perfectly fine. So it was probably some other factor in that area. Because, again, I've been seeing pictures all over Facebook, all over the Internet of owlets, all over, even from some city parks like in Oshkosh and stuff. So
1: keep listening, maybe. Yeah, keep looking.
0: Hopefully they'll come back, and maybe this winter she'll find a new mate, or he will, or a new pair will move in. Yeah.
1: All right. Let's go to the phone lines. Okay. We have someone joining us. Good morning. You're on the air with Rob Zimmer. Who's this?
2: Pat.
1: Hi, Pat. Go ahead.
2: I have a weird question. He knows so much about the edible weeds and everything. Somebody just said that if your, what do you call it, rhubarb freezes now, you're not supposed to eat that. You have to pull it out and then let it grow up again.
0: Well, it depends on how severely it freezes. Like, if it freezes so severely that it wilts, I wouldn't eat that, because what can happen is when it freezes, there's actually like a almost like a toxic component that builds up in there, and it can actually be poisonous.
2: That's what I was thinking.
0: Yeah, so it can get not just sour, but it can actually make you sick. So it depends on how hard it froze. If it's just frosted, it's probably okay. But if it froze to the point where it's wilted and kind of limp, then I would just cut it off, because that rot's just going to get down further and further into the roots. Yeah, if it is really bad, like limp and wilted, I would cut it off. If it's not, if it's still firm and hard, it should be okay.
2: Okay. Because all of a sudden I thought, okay, and that's what, I don't have any rhubarb. I wish I did have, because I make so much rhubarb bread and sauce and bars. But I thought, he's the one to call. He knows so much, so I thought, I'm going to give him a call.
0: Yeah, well, that's a great question, too, because it can, like I said, if you eat it when it's too limp, and eventually it'll start to turn black and just kind of rot away. And if you eat that, you can get that, you know, that bacteria can affect you. So, it just depends how severely it froze. If it just got a touch of frost, it should be okay. But if it's limp and wrinkly, I would cut it back, and it'll explode up again this summer.
2: Yeah, and now when that seed, when it all starts coming out, should you pull out the whole stalk, or is it just okay to cut that top off?
0: You can just cut the top off. It's kind of hard to pull out the whole thing, and some of those seed stalks can be pretty thick, and it depends. Some people let it go to seed, but obviously once it does, it's too bitter to eat. And the seed, you know, unless you're going to plant it, it's really pretty worthless, although birds like it. So I would just go down, maybe chop it off about a foot, 8 inches, a foot tall. But just be aware, it can be kind of hard, so you might need almost a saw in some cases to get it off. But yeah.
2: See, and I thought when I used to have rhubarb and that stuff when I was on the farm and that, I thought that that's what we usually did, that we just pulled the whole thing out then and just threw it away. And because I thought, nah, that stuff is tougher.
0: It's really tough. If you can pull it out, great, especially if it's wet. But if it's dry and clay especially, it might be hard to pull out. So just chop it off, you know, maybe 6 inches to a foot tall. I forgot what I was going to say, but yeah, with the hot weather coming this weekend, it's supposed to be 80s, like 3 or 4 days in a row. They're going to go to seed pretty quick if it hasn't already.
2: Well, some of it has already that the different people were talking about and that. And then I says, too, that the rhubarb is so much moisture itself. And with all the rain that we were having, and I thought, what is that rhubarb going to be like this year?
0: Yeah, I've had a few, and it's pretty good. I was at one of my friend's house, and she gave me a few stalks, and it was pretty good.
2: Couple people have given me torts in that now, too, already.
0: Oh, yeah.
1: I made my first bars last weekend.
0: Yeah. And I think I want to say
2: Quick
0: Trip.
2: I usually make almost 30 loaves of rhubarb bread that I give away in that stuff.
0: You can bring some here to the radio station. We'll take it.
2: Last year I made 52 loaves of zucchini bread.
0: Oh, my gosh.
1: You
0: good
1: go,
0: for you.
1: Pat.
0: Yeah.
2: And give it away.
0: I like the chocolate chip zucchini bread or the chocolate zucchini bread.
1: Yeah, put it in his order.
2: And the one that they like has got cream cheese in it, too.
0: Oh, yes. Sounds like you're the person.
2: Cream cheese and then chips.
0: So do you, can I ask, I'm going to be talking about, hopefully if I get time, I'm going to be talking about uses for dandelions. Do you do anything with dandelions, like jelly or wine?
2: No.
0: Okay. All right. Well, maybe you'll start.
2: Okay, well, thank you very much.
0: You're welcome.
2: Yep.
1: Thanks
2: Bye-bye.
1: For the call,
2: Bye.
1: Pat. All right, 281-1150. Just checked on my rhubarb yesterday. It's looking great.
0: Yeah, do you have pictures you wanted to show? Or?
1: I do have some pictures. We had Michael who sent in a photo of a gray catbird at his...
0: I love it.
1: ...at the bath.
0: Yep.
1: Just cleaning up.
0: So that, and that's a good point. He had it. It's at the bird bath. So catbirds aren't usually bird feeder birds. They will eat like suet and orange slices and grape jelly, but... You want to have a bird bath out, especially with that warm weather coming. And we're actually kind of in a drought right now, although I heard we're supposed to get rain this weekend and Monday. But, it's amazing how fast we went from, you know, excessive flooding to almost drought. So keep those bird feeders full, especially with the wind and stuff. And, you know, Michael's perfect example. He had a beautiful catbird show up right on the bird feeder.
1: Very cute. Mm-hmm. Tammy also sent in some photos of a bird at her feeders. Says going a lot between the front and back feeders.
0: Yeah, and that's a rose-breasted grosbeak. Yes. So that's a gorgeous bird, too. They love feeders this time of year before some natural food comes out. They love all the foods that cardinals love. So sunflower seed, safflower seed. They have that great big grosbeak like a cardinal. So great pictures from Tammy.
1: All right.
0: Love it.
1: We have one additional question I'll sneak in here from Lynn. Lynn is wondering, when is the best time to trim a smoke bush so you don't affect its flowering cycle?
0: Yeah, probably right after it blooms. So the smoke bush is a summer flowering shrub or small tree. Anytime it's summer flowering, you want to prune it like smoke bushes, they can actually be pruned anytime if you don't mind losing the flowers. Like you can, they have beautiful foliage too, but if you don't want to mess up the flowers, I would wait until they start to turn brown later in summer. So maybe late July, August, when those plumes start to kind of dry, you can prune it back. But I would enjoy it while you can. And they should start blooming probably in a few weeks and last for several weeks into summer. But I would wait till it's done if you can. Otherwise, if you prune it now, you'll still have gorgeous leaves, but you won't get that distinct smoke array of flowers.
1: All right. We'll take our final break.
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12: A man is dead following an officer-involved shooting at the Fleet Farm in Oshkosh. Police were called to the store along South Washburn Street on the report of a man outside with a handgun. According to a release, the man approached the officer, ignored a command to stop, and reached for a pistol inside his waistband. That is when an officer opened fire. The man was taken to the hospital where he died.
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0: Love it. Mm-hmm. I guess I'm going to have to segue into my uses for dandelion segment or report.
1: We can still hold off on that one. I just had the song ready. I'm sorry.
0: I know, but since we're talking about dandelions, let's talk about dandelions. So I wanted to, because I look out the window here, I see lots of beautiful dandelions. I'm driving out in the country. I see them everywhere. So much free food going to waste. So I know a lot of people that listen and that are on my page do things with dandelions. So I wanted to give you some ideas. I'm just going to give general ideas. And, of course, you can Google these or YouTube them for the exact recipes. But you don't really need a lot an exact recipe for some of these. You just grab a handful and throw them in. So some fun ways, since dandelions are at their peak, obviously you want to pick them from a property where they're not sprayed. You don't want to eat them if they've been sprayed. But you can eat the greens raw or sautéed in butter and garlic or wilted. They are beautiful, delicious, one of the most nutritious plants on the planet. You can also add them to any salad or pasta or scrambled eggs. Just kind of rip them up and throw them in some scrambled eggs, and they're delicious. Throw a few handfuls of the blossoms in a pitcher of water or a jar of water and let it steep overnight for a delicious sweet tea. That's so fun to do. Again, just go out, grab some handfuls, throw them in some water overnight, and just let it sit. And in the morning, it will be delicious. If it's not sweet enough, you can add some honey or whatever you want, but it does make a delicious tea. If you want it hot, microwave it. Use a few cups of blossoms to make dandelion jelly or syrup. 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Again, it's just usually a few cups thrown in some water, steeped a bit, thickened up, boiled down, add your pectin, and you're done. Or you can make a syrup out of it, too. 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Or wine, too. You can make, there's all sorts of recipes, again, for really easy. It doesn't have to be a complex process. It's just really easy dandelion beer and dandelion wine. The dried root can be used as a coffee substitute. So you can take some, dry it, either in the oven or naturally or in a food dehydrator, pound it, grind it a little bit, use it as a coffee substitute. You can make dandelion fritters out of the blossoms. Those are really good. You just take the blossoms, dunk them in your favorite, like, tempura batter, and then you can either deep fry them, stir fry them, or air fry them, and they're delicious with powdered sugar or honey or maple syrup or whatever. Just shred the petals over the top of a salad or mashed potatoes or scrambled eggs. Yummy. You can also use those petals, just mix it in with, like, a bread flour or cookies or scones and make dandelion bread. Again, they're all so simple, you don't even really need a recipe. Just take them, throw them in something, shred them, rip up the leaves, put them in something, and enjoy one of our most nutritious plants there is. Of course, a lot of people dislike dandelions, but the truth is they were brought here by settlers as a crop. They're a food crop. They're one of the most nutritious plants there is. They've also been proven to be cancer cell killers. So, you might be looking at the cure for cancer someday right in your backyard. Mm. Yeah, so dandelions are amazing.
1: Sharon sent in a question wondering, when does lavender come?
0: Pretty soon. I it's not flowering yet, but it is showing new growth, at least where I am. I noticed, by the way, too, that the Fragrant Isle lavender from Andorra County, I think, opens this weekend. So that means even up there it's starting to grow. I don't think it's flowering yet, but you can buy flowering plants now, all different kinds, like at a garden center. But it should be flowering within probably a couple of weeks, especially if it gets so hot this weekend. It's a hot weather plant. It does like hot weather. By the way, that's a good one that for Haley. Haley's friend was looking for hot sun plants. Mm-hmm. Lavender is a good one. Also, sedums, black-eyed Susans, Rattlesnake Master, which is kind of like a cactus.
1: Oh.
0: It's kind of like a yucca, and yuccas are another one. If you can find the yuccas at a garden center, which a lot of them do sell them, they love hot, dry, because she was looking for something for full, hot, blazing sun.
1: Yes.
0: All of these things so far. The penstemons, which are a lot of them are native, but you can find the purple ones at garden centers. There is a native cactus. Haley was kind of joking, saying a cactus. Well, prickly pear cactus is native, and I've seen them at like Honeymoon Acres and Stone Silo Prairie Gardens. All of the bee balms, like wild bergamot, and blazing star. So those are all great plants for full hot sun.
1: I'll pass that along to Emma.
0: All right.
1: Yeah. Thank you, Rob. Fun show today. Lots
0: yes,
1: of birds out there, events, grab your plants, get in the garden, get outdoors this
0: mm-hmm.
1: weekend.
0: Please, enjoy.
1: We'll talk with you next time.
0: Okay.
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29: I'm Allison Keyes. Authorities headed off a terror plot targeting Jewish institutions in the U.S., including in New York and California. The suspect, Mohammed Al-Sadi, was arrested in Turkey and given to the United States. CBS's Katrina Kaufman reports he's facing 6 counts.
30: Al-Sadi smiling in federal court as the judge read the counts against him. Prosecutors say he's plotted and claimed responsibility for at least 20 terror attacks in Europe and Canada, including an explosive attack on a Jewish school in Amsterdam, an arson attack on 4 Jewish volunteer ambulances in London, and was behind a knife attack in London that left 2 Jewish men injured in April.
29: There are worries about a huge outbreak of Ebola in the Democratic Republic of Congo and whether conventional treatments will be effective. Some 80 people have already died. CBS News medical contributor Dr. Celine Gounder.
31: So we're dealing with an Ebola strain for which we have no vaccines or treatments. And then it's also an area where you have a lot of gold miners who are migrant workers. And this is exactly the situation in the West African outbreak where you had open borders, migrants, cities. That spells trouble.
29: Woe for commuters in New York as workers at the Long Island Railroad walk off the job. This engineer says the strike isn't meant to make a mess for riders.
32: We tried to do the right thing, tried to do the right thing by the public and our membership. A strike is not what we wanted. This is our end result. We're not looking to hurt the public. The public is our friends, our family, our neighbors.
29: President Trump is back at the White House after a high-profile summit in China. CBS's Olivia Rinaldi with more.
33: It was the future of Taiwan, an island about 100 miles off of mainland China that Xi Jinping warned could threaten the friendship. President Trump said a $14 billion weapons package to Taiwan is still under review.
34: I may do it, I may not do it. It's a very good negotiating chip for us, frankly.
29: It seems a little cleaner in the nation these days. Well, mostly. CBS's Michael Wallace explains.
35: The charity Keep America Beautiful says litter is down 34% since 2020. Roadway litter has fallen 22%. Waterway litter has dropped 45%. The report cites better behavior and stronger anti-litter enforcement. Cardboard litter is up 50% with so many people shopping online. E-cigarette litter has also spiked with so many people vaping.
29: There's a huge battle in Louisiana's Republican primary today as Senator Bill Cassidy is duking it out with a challenger that's been endorsed by President Trump. Cassidy voted to convict the president in his second impeachment. The president has called him a traitor. This is CBS News.
36: What is going on?
37: What's going on here?
38: How is this possible? Great storytelling starts here.
36: Oh, come on.
38: Why? It's time for six.
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2: Ample sunshine expected today, with daytime highs approaching 80. West winds 10 to 15 miles per hour. Lows dip down to about 49 tonight, mainly clear skies. Cloudy skies expected tomorrow. Chance of thunderstorms. High temperatures reach up to 63. I'm meteorologist Paul Trombley with your weatherology forecast on WHBY. Right now, 72.
3: Welcome to CBS Eye on Veterans, the weekly show that covers important issues to the veteran community and some of the most interesting military vets in America. I'm Navy vet and journalist Phil Briggs, reporting for ConnectingVets.com. Today we're going to meet the fascinating Jenna Carlton, a Navy veteran, an inspiring social media influencer who founded a Facebook community just for millennial vets. On this page and in this group, she's tackled some seriously tough subjects, including military sexual trauma. But she also regularly posts thought-provoking questions both on Facebook and Instagram, and as an author has created a workbook to help veterans answer the crucial questions about what to do after they leave the military. And along the way, many of these posts and segments have gone viral, and today we'll hear why. So with that, let's say hello to my fellow Navy shipmate, a podcaster, a veteran influencer, Miss Jenna Carlton. Jenna, welcome to the show.
4: Hey, Phil. Thanks for having me.
3: Yeah, super good. You were referred to me by somebody, and full disclosure, they were like, hey, you got to have the millennial veteran on. And I was like, I had just seen you on LinkedIn. I think it was even the one about why veterans should not help with the military recruiting, although numbers have risen over the last couple of years dramatically. Let's just jump in there to the spicy. Why should veterans really not be quick to help the DOD find its next generation of military service members?
4: Yes, so that was my reaction to a panel that I attended, and it was the VA press secretary. He was going on and on about how veterans should speak up, share about the great things of your service, because all the bad stuff gets in the news, and we need to outweigh that. And I was looking around this room, and I was like, okay, no one's going to say it. I'll go up there and ask this question. How can I feel comfortable recommending service when I know so many people who are hurting and not getting the care, not able to receive their benefits? And I was kind of met with the response of, just keep letting us know. If that's happening, we're trying our best. Let us know. So that's what I did. I wrote that all up, and I let them know.
3: It was a great read, and I think it shows that you've got your finger on the pulse of kind of what part of the veteran community is thinking. And most especially, you know, as you named it, the millennial veteran group there on Facebook, you know, you've offered support through that Facebook page, and by defining the community, by giving them a platform to talk about it, yeah, you're really uncovering, I think, some things that the guys in ties

0: I enjoyed my time in the Navy, but slowly realized I couldn't see myself in a leadership role. I didn't think I would thrive there. And with my interests, I was kind of looking for getting more into foreign policy or policy in some capacity.
1: Yeah, sure. You're growing up as you're entering the military, too. How old were you when you joined?
0: I was 19.
1: So at that age, you know, oftentimes it's tough to even see you in a leadership role. Or sure, you can go from E3 to E4, maybe E5. You know, do you want to be managing people? You're still probably only a 21-year-old gal or, you know, a 21-year-old sailor. I mean, a lot of people at 21, you know, I stayed E4 for a reason.
0: Right, right. And also just the leadership styles that I saw, I couldn't see myself doing that. It seemed like whenever somebody got rank, they had to turn on a switch and become a different person instead of just adapting a leadership style that was something they were comfortable with. So I hated that, and I did not want to be that, for lack of better words, and turn on people that I was serving with.
1: Right, right. Yeah, and that's probably one of the biggest changes you make, especially when you go from like enlisted, regular enlisted, to like chief and senior enlisted. Like, okay, now you're giving counseling. Now, you know, instead of being the knucklehead that is just hanging out with everybody complaining about having to clean the compartment or the way the divo's acting, well, now you got to be the chief, and now you got to be on the boss's side of every argument. Interesting. Also interesting, your desire for public policy, maybe thinking that, okay, I can make a difference here, I can continue to serve, and you went on to intern on Capitol Hill with the House Veterans Affairs Committee, something I've covered early in my career here with CBSI on veterans, and you go first, and then I'll share why I agree with you.
0: I did not know what I was walking into. I honestly thought that it was legit, like a committee, because, you know, I didn't watch anything. I was just like, I'm going to go do this internship. Maybe they'll be interested in some of my ideas. No, that was not the case. I spent most of my time answering the phones and writing letters, but that was very impactful for me because I really got to hear feedback from different generations. And, you know, if you're calling Congress, it's not the first place you're calling. It's usually the last. So these people are very frustrated. They've been trying to get help. It was a lot of older veterans. And they're calling just to get out their frustration. But I also found out that even though I was a veteran, and since I had just gotten out, I'm a young woman, I was like 24, I didn't even consider myself a veteran, but when I would call and they would say, are you a veteran? I just need to talk to a veteran. And I'm like, yes. And they would feel more comfortable talking with me. So I found so much power in that, even though these were probably men, mostly men in their 70s, 80s, and they just felt more comfortable talking with me, and they felt like I could relate to them. So I still carry that with me today.
1: Oh, so cool. What did you think about the policy issues and the things that were being discussed? What years were you there?
0: I was just there for the summer of 2019, but it was a big, there was a lot of things going on. There was a Blue Water Navy Act was going through, which was allowing Vietnam era, because you had to be in certain locations if you were exposed to Agent Orange. And now this opened the doors up to so many different coordinates that they were deployed to, so they were able to receive benefits. So that was cool to see roll out. But there was a lot of frustrating things. This was a time where suicide was happening right on VA campuses in cars. So there was a lot of conversations about VA police, and there was VA police violence on the rise. So there was a lot of stuff going on.
1: Yeah, and it's tough to see them move swiftly. You know, they don't. There's right. Issues that happen in the news, and then people are like, we need to do something. And then when it comes down to the doing of the something, it's a very slow, laborious process. You talked about one aspect of it that you didn't really like, but it was how these resolutions get moved. And sometimes the things that hold it back are like nothing to do with the bill itself. It's politics.
0: Mm-hmm. Yes, yes. It's definitely of who wants their name on a bill, who created the bill. You know, Republicans and Democrats will each write something, a solution, some piece of policy, and they're very similar, but they might both not get pushed because they're fighting over whose name's on it. And that was very frustrating for me because I was sitting here answering the phones, having people really needing help, and yet we are arguing about who's going to get the credit for this bill.
1: Isn't that crazy? Like, who?

0: going to get the credit for making a difference in somebody's lives. Certainly those that have raised their right hand and served our country. As you'd mentioned with Blue Water Navy Act, you got guys that were like dying of diseases that they incurred because of their service in Vietnam. That was the 70s. I feel you on that. I did a deep documentary or a deep dive in a couple podcasts about cannabis. And I want to say that might have been 2017, just as the mental health crisis was beginning, the waves of it were beginning to hit the VA and that suicide crisis opened up. All the veteran service organizations aligned in a letter about cannabis. And I remember sitting in this meeting with them and they're like, here it is. Here's the answer. We've got a new tool in the toolkit. And as of right now, that tool still isn't in the toolbox.
1: Yep, things move slow. And it's almost like you need that one event to really get things going, to get things on the agenda. And with cannabis, it's hard to have that event, you know?
0: Right. Even though we're trying to correlate it to the horrible events that each veteran suicide is and the epidemic. But then, you know, what have we gotten? I think the big step forward that's happened is the VA has convened and said that they're going to move forward with research. So now we need to wait a few more years to figure out what 25 plus states have already figured out.
2: Man, I love this place. I've been surfing here since I was a kid. Now, seeing my grandson out on the water, it means everything to me. Watching him and taking in the blue waves, the sea breeze, the blurry horizon.
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0: 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I'm Navy veteran and journalist Phil Briggs, reporting for ConnectingVets.com. Today we're talking with Navy veteran Jenna Carlton, who founded the rapidly growing Facebook group called the Millennial Veterans. Combined with its associated Instagram audience, listeners of the weekly podcast Vet Chat, Millennial Veterans has amassed over 30,000 followers and grabs more every day. Jenna served aboard the carrier USS Harry S. Truman, and later in this interview, she'll describe some shocking revelations about her time aboard the ship. But we'll jump back into our conversation, where she describes how before she was a widely popular veteran voice online, she was an intern for the House Veterans Affairs Committee on Capitol Hill.
1: So during my internship, you know, I not only found the collective power of veterans, I found so many new resources that a lot of people I know did not know about. So I was looking for a place that I could share them. Me and my husband would go to our local Legion, and we're definitely younger by at least 15 years, which is not a problem, but I was looking for younger veterans because, again, I saw what had happened to the Vietnam era veterans and how long it took them to get justice. And I was like, I cannot wait for this to happen. So I wanted to get younger veterans together, especially those who are going through college, looking for those benefits, ways to get those benefits, and put them all together. And Facebook group was my answer.
0: Tell me about some of your favorite guests.
1: That's always such a hard question. One of my favorite guests was I got to do in person, and she was my best friend from boot camp. And, you know, we've kept in touch all these years, and we went out to Vegas recently, so I got to interview her in person, and she's now becoming a pilot. And just hearing her story of where she came from in California and how she's just, you know, kicking out there, it's inspiring to hear that. I've also had a lot of people on there that are just so vulnerable, people who, you know, really will share what they went through. And that's what my audience loves, because they can relate to that. And it's inspiring for them to open up, because so much of the veteran community is stay hard. We don't want soft in our military. And I'm like, no, you know, I want veteran community to be a place of healing.
0: And I tend to agree with you. I've had veterans on here that have shared some seriously personal things, And your generation being so digital, being so ready to just open up and share in a comment thread is a beautiful use, I think, of, you know, your page, of the support group, and probably explains its massive growth. When did you know you were onto something? Like, how many followers, how many members did you have when you were kind of like, whoa, this is a thing?
1: So I told myself, I gave myself 5 years, and I was like, you're going to commit to this. You're going to not give up, because the first 2 years of anything, especially if you're trying to gain traction on social media, it's uphill battle, and you're going to get crickets. You're not going to get much. So I was on my third year, and I had my first reel go viral, and it was a picture of me in uniform, and I was saying, I'm so excited to get out and be who I want to be. And then it was a picture of me after I got out, and it said, I don't know what I want to be. And so many people related to that, because when you get out, you feel like you've lost your sense of purpose. You feel like you're alone in this, but honestly, we all go through this, and there's a lot of key things that we all go through, losing our identity, losing structure, losing that purpose, all things we go through when we get out. And so when I hit that, maybe I struck that chord with so many people, I was like, yes, that's it. Like, finally, like, you know, this will help me reach more people, because I know everyone goes through this.
0: And you're like, why did it take something so obvious and simple? I've done all these in-depth, well-researched interviews. I've thought through all these things, and then something that plain, that basic, that ultimate common denominator takes you from a few hundreds to thousands. And I'll say this, I've seen some of your posts. They already have hundreds of comments, and I look and it's 25 minutes old. I'm like, oh my God, you just put that up and you've already reached 1,000 people saying something about it. So hats off to you for the success that you're having, both with the Millennial Veterans Facebook group and, of course, Instagram as well. Where do we want to go next? You tackle some tough conversations with some of your guests and even some of your own content there about military sexual trauma. And in one post, you wrote about the screenshot that shaped your military career. I won't get real specific, but it includes some graphic language from fellow sailors who are having a conversation via text. And one of them described you as that banging Navy chick. Tell me about that era and really what we should know about military sexual trauma in the military.
1: Yeah, so I had just gotten to my A school, and that's your training right out of boot camp. And, you know, I was excited, but I had also gained a lot of weight in boot camp, so I was very self-conscious about myself. I was trying to lose weight, and on top of that, you know, I just felt weird. You know, once we were able to wear normal clothes, you just feel weird. You're like, how do I dress now? Things are so different, and then you're constantly surrounded by, you know, there's a lot of guys, and they're always having conversations about women and women's bodies. Like, you, and I feel like they openly do that. Like, a lot of men openly do that. I mean, it's just kind of, it's part of the culture. Yeah. So it was just uncomfortable to get that screenshot. I mean, sure, it was a personal conversation, but someone had sent it to me a little maliciously, like, hey, people are talking about you. You know, you better watch out, or, you know, watch yourself. So I felt insecure, like, am I putting myself out there? Am I being too flirty? So it's just making me feel self-conscious. And later on, it was just like, it just kind of gets ingrained in you, like that shame that I'm the one who did something wrong, when really it was not.
0: Yeah, you went on to describe how you kind of dove into studying, and like you would, you know, retreat to your room or retreat to the study area, not really engaging socially. And then you're all of a sudden self-conscious about every moment, be it in uniform or, as you'd said, out of uniform. You're now hyper sensitive to like any look your way or anything you say. Do you feel that that is like a frequent experience for women in the military?
1: Yes. Yeah. There's this saying in the military that is, perception is reality. So if you're perceiving to be even talking to someone that you're not supposed to, or flirting with someone, you know, that's your fault. That puts the fault on the person. And I'm a very outgoing person, but even on the ship, you know, I would never go to the gym unless it was at night, you know, or people can't see you as much, or there's not as much people, because you just don't want to you just don't want to be looked at. And, you know, I would say it's part of the military culture to talk like that and discuss things like that. But it's also, you know, just the environment you're in. There's more men. You haven't seen shore in 20, 30 days. You know, it's just kind of the atmosphere. So at the time, I didn't think anything of it. But now that, you know, I've had many years to reflect on my experience, and I was like, that's not something I would want to put my daughter through, an environment like that where you just feel hypersexualized and you're worried about yourself, because it took me years to take away that shame that it brought with it.
0: And that's so unfortunate to hear that they feel personally culpable for that. I was on a command similar size to yours, right? We were both on carriers. It's a city. Underway, there's probably close to 5,000 sailors on that. And when you're in the mix there with the male-female ratio, it opens that door to those encounters. Do you think it's more common in military than it would be in the collegiate or the corporate environment?
1: Absolutely. It's way more common. I've never felt like that at my job now. But again, it kind of ties into just the masculinity military culture that the military was founded upon. You know, it's meant to be tough, and the place for women is new. And when you look at the history of war, like, women's role has really changed. So it's, I don't want to say difficult, but it's something that leaders have to actively counteract against, is comments and just abusing their power as a leader.
0: So it's more than just ogling and objectifying and flirting. It's give me an example of that. Like, people encouraging you to be on their detail because you're the chick and they want to get to know you, or.
1: I'll be pretty blunt. It can be as harsh as, if you don't sleep with me, I'm going to send you somewhere else. I'm going to make your life a living hell while you're at this command. Like, threats like that from a senior leader to a younger airman, sailor, Marine, what have you. I've heard plenty of stories in relation to that.
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0: And we're back at CBS Eye on Veterans. Today we're talking with a Navy veteran, author, and popular veteran influencer, Jenna Carlton. She founded a wildly popular Facebook group called the Millennial Veterans. The page shares content in a way that captures exactly how this massive veteran audience feels. Take making sincere connections with other 20 and 30-somethings that don't have military experience. This is the SNL clip they used to describe what that feels like.
2: I've been trying to assemble a human personality, and so far I have a hat. It's a good hat.
0: Their posts instantly rack up hundreds of comments, which are often hilarious as they wander on and off topic. But just what is the common consensus among younger military vets about how well their military experience prepared them for life after the military?
1: Oh, most of it is very critical. Once in a while, you will get someone that says, that comes with that pride of like, not ready to talk about things. They were like, I was fine. I got a job right away. I don't get this. All this victimhood you're perpetuating in the veteran community. But most people are like, hell no. I did not get the training. That TAPS class was, none of it worked. So that's why so many people like the video. That's why so many people shared it, because it's relatable.
0: To the flip side of that, the millennial veteran community, do the members of that find that it's the military's job to prepare them for their civilian life? Did they think that by joining the military, they were supposed to have an exit trajectory that the DOD formed for them? Or is some of this just the tough acknowledgement that life is your path to navigate?
1: Yeah, I've heard someone put it this way, like, the military is great at training you and bringing you into the military. They're terrible at bringing you out of it into the next phase. And whose job is that? Is the DOD? Is it the VA? Or, you know, could there be a warm handoff somehow between the two? And honestly, it is very difficult, and it's really dependent on local resources as well as state resources. And that's where I feel like veterans, we're our best advocates. We're going to be our best allies within each other. And that's really what we do in the Facebook group. People reach out from all over. Hey, anybody hiring here? Just moved, need a job. Hey, anybody know where housing is? Is there any resources to help me fix my car? I'm in a tight budget. Stuff like that. So that's where I see us just filling in all those cracks between the nonprofits, all the resources, and the government help is with each other.
0: Yeah, in looking at some of the comments, I liked how direct it was, too, because it didn't require a web form to be filled out or a survey or an interview with a counselor, care provider, transition professional. It was just straight up, Leroy from Wichita, I'm a welder, I'm here in Kansas, you know, anybody around, you know, and then all of a sudden, you know, somebody else is like, oh, well, I live in Lawrence and we're doing this, you should come check this out. It's this immediate connection, which I think is something that the millennial community likes the instant, likes being able to just communicate directly and not go through some sort of level of bureaucracy, even if it's well-intended.
1: Yes, yeah. I would say we're very critical of bureaucracy, of the government, and lack trust. So that kind of isolates us from getting those benefits. But through each other and hearing the goodness that can come from it, we build that trust back up.
0: There's some other interesting ones. I noted one that said everyone wants to welcome you home from deployment, but not welcome you home when you get out of the military. What is that about, and what kind of responses did you feel? Do millennial veterans feel like they should have gotten more when they announced, I'm out of the military, or is it like, you're out of the military, now just go find your job like all of us had to do when I've lost my job as a civilian?
1: Right. So I could see how people would be like, oh, where's my congratulations for that getting out? That's not my point. My point was, I was going through my pictures of when I came from deployment and all the welcome cards and all the people made signs and that. And then I was thinking, you know, sometimes actually when you get out, your chain of command actually is pretty, they're not supportive of you. They're like, good luck. I don't think you're going to make it. You should really reenlist. They're really harsh on you. They're not happy about your decision. And sometimes they can even retaliate against you and put you at a different command, or you're going to go out to a ship now since you're getting out anyhow. We're going to put you wherever we need you. So it's just kind of the lack of support. And I'm not blaming families or friends that haven't served. They don't know how to support their veteran that's coming home. And they may not even realize that first year out is the highest mortality rate for our veterans. You are most likely to die by suicide that first 12 months when you get out. So it's such a crucial point, and that's really what I was highlighting on. If we really want to get these numbers down, if we want to help our veterans, we got to help them get out of the military that most vulnerable time.
0: So many of these were just so thought-provoking. I found myself talking to my buddies and my wife about it, like, as I scrolled through your Facebook page the last couple of days. It was amazing. What would you be doing now if you hadn't joined the military? For a second, I thought this was a dangerous reflection to look backwards, because, like, I think from what I've learned in my five decades is that, like, looking through the windshield is the most important. Looking through the rear view is dangerous. And, you know, even Jelly Roll shouted that out. You know, you got way more life to live. It's better to look through the windshield than the rearview mirror at the recent CMAs. What kind of responses did you get when you posed the question, what would you be doing now if you hadn't joined the military?
1: First of all, I don't like that sentiment. I think we absolutely need to look in the rearview mirror, not while you're driving, but when you're parked and you can sit somewhere and reflect, look in that mirror and see how far you've come and see what you went through and how it's made you who you are. Because people always ask you, you know, when you're getting out, they ask you, what's next? But they never ask you, what did you just go through? And that's why it takes so long for us to realize why we are the way we are. That's why disgruntled veterans stay disgruntled, because they're not looking back and figuring out that puzzle of what they went through and why it made them disgruntled. But to go back to the question, it was very divisive, and I knew it would be, because I swear, probably 50-50, half of the people said I would be dead, I would be in prison. You know, the military was the best thing I could do. It brought me to where I am. I'm thankful for it, because I would be on drugs, I would be a stripper, whatever. Legit, they were saying that. And then the other half was saying I would have been happy, I would be richer right now, I wouldn't have this trauma, I would have my friends all around me. So it was very interesting to see the reactions to it. And I think that just shows that we can be both grateful and critical of our service at the same time.
0: That was a great answer. And I do commend you for being able to say, hey, you know what? Look back, see what you've done. And if anything, that could validate you on any future pursuit you have. Here's a question I wrote, probably not, it doesn't need an answer specifically, but I'm just curious your thoughts on this. Is it helpful for them to try to answer these questions, do you think? Or is it unfair in that there's still so much of everyone's life ahead of them that they're almost unable to answer the totality of that question, because at 29, you haven't lived through everything that you will have at 49?
1: Right. And to that I say, I feel like by the time you get out of the military, you've probably already had one marriage, you've had one close death of someone close to you, you've seen a fair part of the world. Like, you live so much in that, even if just that first enlistment, you go through so much at such a young age that those around you and those who have not joined the military, they haven't gone through that, right? They've most likely gone to college, and now they're working their first job if you've done that first or second enlistment. So, again, you can't relate to them. So that's why I like to come in and ask these questions and help us all relate to each other. We've been through a lot of stuff already, but I also love to focus on the future and think about, you know, ask questions like, what's something that you always wanted to do when you get out, and why aren't you doing it now? You know, so you got to mix up the questions with, you know, the reflection, but also let's plan for the future. What's that next step you need to make to get where you dreamed of being?
0: And we'll be back with more from Navy veteran Jenna Carlton, founder of the wildly popular Facebook group, The Millennial Veterans.
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31: A man is dead following an officer-involved shooting at the Fleet Farm in Oshkosh. Police were called to the store along South Washburn Street on the report of a man outside with a handgun. According to a release, the man approached the officer, ignored a command to stop, and reached for a pistol inside his waistband. That is when an officer opened fire. The man was taken to the hospital where he died.
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0: Welcome back to CBS Eye on Veterans, the weekly radio show and podcast dedicated to the military veteran community. We're talking with Navy vet Jenna Carlton, who's amassed tens of thousands of followers via her Instagram and Facebook group, The Millennial Veterans. Through engaging social posts, her and her co-founders use an edgy sense of humor that really connects with the younger generation of today's vets. like this post that's directed at the challenge of a post-military civilian job interview featuring Jennifer Lawrence.
6: But it's going to be okay. You just have to relax, have fun, and don't say the F word.
0: She's also become an author who wants to help vets turn the page and find success. You not only do this on the Facebook forum, you not only do this with your show, Vet Chat, on Instagram, but you wrote a book. You wrote the book on it for the millennial veteran. I dig that. It's called The Veteran Workbook. Share with me a little bit about what I find in The Veteran Workbook.
1: So, Phil, I always say my superpower is asking questions. As you can see, that's a lot of what I do. So that's pretty much what the workbook is. I'm asking questions, and so it's a journal style. It's something you're going to have to fill out yourself through this workbook. The veteran has the pen in their hand, and they're writing their story. They're writing their future. They're recreating those bad habits that we may have picked up in the military. They're rebuilding that good structure we had in the military, but just kind of tuning it to what fits your values and what you want out of life. So you can head towards that dream future that you got out of the service for.
0: Now, why journaling, though? Because I noticed the four categories: reflection, future planning, building structure, and redefining yourself. And with each one of those four categories, then there's like little exercises you do. Why journaling? Were you into journaling when you were younger, or is that something that's personally helped you?
1: Yes, I've always had a journal. I've always had some notebook. And even on deployment, I've had a journal. And it was my lessons learned journal. Every time I went through something heavy, I'd go through and I'd write it. And I wrote it for my kids because I wanted them to be able to relate to me at the same age I was at. So I've always been journaling, and I found so much reflection in that. And I wanted to share that. I was like, veterans could really benefit from this. And I know all the questions to ask, so why don't I put them all together in a nice format? And I really wrote the book so any veteran of any era, it doesn't matter how long it's been, you're going to relate to this. And you might not relate to every single category, but you can flip around. It doesn't have to be done in order.
0: Wow, that's cool. So really, not just a millennial veteran workbook on transition, but for any era. And I think that's cool because the people that journal, I think, are in touch with a kind of wisdom about themselves that is healthy for everybody. But let's face it, we all know the vet bro that doesn't have a lot of self-awareness, has a lot of tattoos, a pronounced beard, his muscles, and he's just tough. But, you know, that guy, this book is for him too. This book is for me, middle-aged guy that's, you know, just raising kids and living in the burbs. This book's for all of us.
1: It's for all of you, and that's why I made it plain and brown, and I called it a workbook. I didn't call it a journal because I know the tough guys don't want to be carrying around a journal. So that's why it's a workbook, because we do work.
0: You have my friends and I so figured out, Jenna. I'm almost intimidated by your ability to understand us at your age. Good stuff, man. Good stuff. Last question, and this may or may not have something profound, but I really do want to ask you, based on all the years, how many years you've been doing this?
1: This is my fourth year.
0: Yeah, fourth year. 4 years in, I'm dying to know, what is the most important thing you've learned from your fellow millennial vets?
1: Oh, what a loaded question, because I've learned so much, and I think just seeing others, I've learned so much about myself and been able to share. But honestly, the most important thing I've learned is just the power of being vulnerable and laying everything out and using the worst things that happen to you as your superpower and putting them right on the open. That's what really makes you strong. You know, if we are living in a hard shell and we're not sharing with ourselves, there's no room for connection. And veterans who have been through so much, we need to soften up. We need to share those things in order to have that healing and go through it. And that's really it. It's just being vulnerable is more brave than false strength.
0: And vulnerability not to be confused with weakness. Yeah, so cool.
1: Yeah.
0: I've never felt more connected to people than after the loss of my brother and the loss of my father, both of which I was right there for.
1: Wow.
0: And when I talked to veterans, you know, for years I didn't understand, you know, their trauma from combat. You know, they lost their brother, they lost their sister, they lost somebody in their platoon. I mean, it was combat, and I felt like I couldn't share with them because I didn't have that lived experience. But when I did lose members of my family due to health reasons, I found rather than salting that away and never sharing it, now whenever I hear someone struggling, I join the conversation and I try to open up and I try to bring that sense of like, I've been wounded. I've been hurt by that exact same pain. Mm-hmm. It's different for you than it is for me. It's a different person. It's a different situation. But the pain I can relate to. And I think that that is a beautiful sentiment that you're encouraging people to do. Because if you just salt it away and try to be tough vet bro on the outside all the time, you're what did you say,
1: not making room for growth, and you're further isolating yourself from connections that could be there. I mean, there's a problem in our community about being more veteran, and maybe this is kind of what you're talking about. A lot of combat veterans, you know, they've been through a lot of stuff and they feel like other people can't relate to them in the veteran community. But I promise you, you have a lot more in common with other veterans by simply serving in the military than you think. And just opening up, even though you and I can't relate to what it's like to be in a combat role, I can relate to so many other things, and I can be a space for you to listen to you. I don't think you have to go through something to help someone else heal from it.
0: All the more reason. I'm glad you're doing what you're doing. I'm glad of the success of the Millennial Veteran Facebook page, of your Instagram. I'm just so glad that when you pose these questions, I see hundreds and hundreds of replies just, you know, within a day. It shows to me you are connecting, and, you know, you're doing exactly, I think, what this book sets out to do, what the group initial goal was. And, you know, I just wish you all the success and an inspiring influencer, which I think the world needs a little more of. Need a few more influencers doing God's work out there. So awesome stuff. Where do I find you? Where do I, obviously, the Millennial Veteran Facebook group on Facebook, where do I find you elsewhere and the book?
1: Yes, the best place to find me is Instagram. The link in my bio shows the Facebook group, the podcast. You can always send me a message on Instagram. I love to hear from people.
0: Jenna Carlton, Navy veteran, inspiring influencer. And I'm going to get in the comment threads. I'm gonna throw something out there, see if I can break off some knowledge or at least something to laugh at.
1: Yes, great to talk to you, Phil. And thank you for allowing me on this space. And I hope anyone listening out there, if you feel alone after service, you feel like you're having a difficult time, you're not alone, and there's a place for you. So join our Facebook group.
0: And that'll do it for this week. I'm Navy veteran and journalist Phil Briggs, and you can find this full interview everywhere you get podcasts. 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
15: I'm Allison Keyes. A suspect is under arrest after authorities blocked a terror plot targeting Jewish institutions in Arizona, New York, and California. Prosecutors say the man is linked to other global attacks and that he wanted revenge for the U.S.-Israeli war on Iran. NYPD Commissioner Jessica Tisch.
16: According to the complaint, the defendant publicly called for supporters to kill everyone who supports America and Israel and urged followers to target civil and military targets everywhere.
15: More now from CBS's Samantha Vinograd.
0: It is clear that even when there is an armistice or a full end to this current war, the level of Iranian-backed terrorist threats to this country is unlikely to subside.
15: There is consternation over that Long Island Railroad strike at the nation's largest commuter rail system, CBS's John Diaz reports.
17: The statement, Governor Kathy Hochul saying, quote, these unions represent the highest paid workers of any railroad in the nation, yet they are demanding contracts that could raise fares as much as 8%, pit workers against one another, and risk tax hikes for Long Islanders. She also called the strike reckless.
15: There are worries over a growing outbreak of Ebola in the Democratic Republic of Congo that has already killed at least 80 people, CBS's MTS Tayab.
18: Health experts are warning the Trump administration's dismantling of USAID and the withdrawal from the WHO may have a serious impact on the global effort to contain this deadly virus.
15: In Washington, D.C., thousands supporting a Democratic Republic in Iran are calling on the U.S. and Western governments to hold Tehran accountable for an increasing wave of executions of political citizens.
19: Our message to Washington is direct. Do not appease Tehran. Do not reward executioners.
15: It's going to be wild as the finals of Eurovision are going on tonight amid controversy. The BBC's Sue Montgomery.
20: Heightened security measures are in place in the Austrian capital, Vienna, ahead of tonight's Eurovision Song Contest, one of the most contentious in the competition's 70-year history. Security fencing has been put up around key sites. Hundreds of extra police have been drafted in, and drone defenses and sniffer dogs are being used.
15: Thousands are expected in Selma and Montgomery, Alabama, as voting rights advocates gather to protest the recent Supreme Court ruling gutting the 1965 Voting Rights Act. Organizers say Republicans are trying to dilute the voting power of black and brown people throughout the South.
21: It's one of the most successful law and justice programs in television history that continues to uncover the truth. 48 hours, Saturday on CBS and streaming on Paramount.
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32: Bright sunshine expected today with daytime highs approaching 84. West winds 10 to 20 miles per hour. Mainly clear skies tonight, lows level off around 49. Cloudy skies expected tomorrow. Chance of thunderstorms, highs level off around 63. I'm meteorologist Paul Frombly with your weatherology forecast on WHBY. Currently, it's 78 degrees.
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12: Back to Intelligent Medicine, Dr. Ronald Hoffman here now for one of our listener calls. 877-726-8255 gets you through. Let's hear it.
13: Yes, what are your thoughts on molecular hydrogen-rich water for mitochondrial health or any other health condition? Thank you.
12: Okay, well, that's a great question. Thanks for prompting my answer on this. I actually wrote an article about this 2-3 years ago because it is something that's very promising. Hydrogen turns out to have antioxidant properties, and it's very tiny, so it can get through cell membranes and it can get into the mitochondria, and it can mitigate mitochondrial damage, neutralizing harmful radicals. It may generation ATP. It may activate cellular protection, something called the NRF2 pathway, and there are testimonials. People say that you sleep better, they have more energy. I recall a study that showed that they gave people alcohol as kind of an alcohol challenge. And so the volunteers drank alcohol, and some of them in the control group just drank the alcohol, and others inhaled hydrogen gas after consuming the alcohol. And they found that the breathalyzer tests in the people who took the hydrogen gas actually were lower. That the hydrogen gas helped their liver metabolize the alcohol more efficiently. So there's definitely something going on here. The question is whether hydrogen water, which is now popular, you can get a whole variety of hydrogen water products. They range from, you know, double-digit price to machines that will make hydrogen water for you that cost, you know, well over $1,000. They'll make the hydrogen water. So more studies need to be done on this. I think that there may be something to it, there's cardiovascular benefits. There may be anti-cancer benefits. There may be anti-aging benefits. There may be metabolic benefits to taking hydrogen. But the question is, do the products that are so popular these days deliver adequate amounts of hydrogen to achieve the results seen in studies? Because sometimes when you take these products to consumers, it's a little lost in translation. 877-726-8255, our number for Intelligent Medicine. I'm Dr. Ronald Hoffman.

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12: Bright sunshine expected today with daytime highs approaching 84. West winds 10 to 20 miles per hour. Mainly clear skies tonight, lows level off around 49. Cloudy skies expected tomorrow. Chance of thunderstorms, highs level off around 63. I'm meteorologist Paul Frombly with your weatherology forecast on WHBY. Currently, it's 78 degrees.
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14: 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Our number, 877-268-5555. You'll be about your question, as did this individual, so let's hear it.
15: Hi, my name is Anne, and I'm a 55-year-old woman. I am an avid exerciser. I eat very healthy. I try to avoid processed foods. Recently, I've been to the doctor, and they told me that I have osteoporosis in my right hand. They say this could be a genetic problem. So they put me on ETFs with an estrogen patch, and I take progesterone. I also take algae calcium pills. But I've been taking the calcium pills for a year, and I still have the osteoporosis. So my question is this. As a 55-year-old menopausal woman, what can I do to help safeguard my health other than what I've been doing with the exercise? I do aerobics. I do yoga. I lift weights. I drink a lot of water. I tend to eat a lot of proteins and vegetables and fruits. So, Dr. Hoffman, I was hoping that maybe you could help me. Thank you.
14: Okay, well, you're absolutely on the right track. And, you know, before you announced that you were taking estrogen replacement, I was going to suggest you take estrogen because you're relatively young and possibly have had a few years of menopause. But by taking hormone replacement therapy, you can actually slow the progression of your bone loss. You can't necessarily build a lot of bone with estrogen, but at the very least, you put the brakes on the bone loss. And yes, the calcium is important, and yes, you should also make sure you have adequate vitamin D and cofactors. Magnesium plays a role. Boron may play a role. All these things kind of work together. You can take a supplement that delivers all the precursors to bone to support your bone health. Depending on the severity of your osteoporosis, I mean, if it's not very severe, you can just hang in there and keep doing the right thing. The weight-bearing exercise, I think, is going to be helpful. The adequate protein is helpful. You might also consider strontium. And I think strontium has some definite benefits when it comes to bone building. You will actually not just slow bone loss, but you can actually build up bone strength. With a strontium citrate comes available as a supplement over the counter, it's safe. The knock on that is that on bone density tests, it will artificially exaggerate your increases in bone density. And that's true because strontium is denser than calcium and it will show up brighter on a bone density test. But there actually is evidence that that's not merely an artifact of taking it, that it will actually reduce your risk of hip fracture and spinal fracture, according to the studies that have been done on strontium. So I don't know how severe your osteoporosis is. You may have just crossed the threshold, and then you may not need it. If you have profound bone loss, that might be useful. And then, of course, there's the medications. I'm not keen on the medications. I think they're sometimes used, before people undertake the right lifestyle measures and the use of natural hormone replacement as you have. But in a pinch, they're available. And during your career with osteoporosis, because you're a young woman, they may develop safer and more effective medications if you should proceed to significant bone loss in your 60s or 70s or 80s. So hang in there, keep an eye on things, and you're on the right track. This item. Folks, if your quest for longevity feels overwhelming, well, there's some good news. It's one of my favorite supplements. I discovered it a couple of years ago. MitoPure from Timeline. They now come in convenient gummies, which I found helpful because when I was traveling, I just took a bag of the gummies with me, and they enabled me to take MitoPure on the road. Normally, I take a powder, I add it to my shake. 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So recently, there has been a push to eliminate fluoridation. And this has been a long time coming. I even remember as a kid, people were upset about fluoridation because it was on a kind of freedom of choice issue. It was like, why is the government putting some stuff in our drinking water that purports to support our health? We should have the right to choose. Recently, it's come to light that there may be a relationship between high levels of fluoridation and lower levels of kids' IQ. And that has prompted RFK Jr. to push back on compulsory fluoridation. And some municipalities and states are now removing the requirement that water be fluoridated. But there's a study that just came out that appears to exonerate fluoridation. And my organization, the Alliance for Natural Health, has produced a careful rebuttal to this fluoridation study that says, nothing to see here, folks. There's no problem with fluoridation. The headline, flawed fluoridation study fails to debunk Kennedy IQ reduction claim. And it's not just RFK Jr. who makes that claim. This is actually from a study that suggests that high levels of fluoridation, why should there be high levels of fluoridation? Well, there's so many ways that kids get fluoride. You can ask for fluoride treatments for your kid at the dentist. They push those because, you know, frankly, it's they believe in it, number one. And it is an elective treatment, so, you know, it's a step up on your dental bill. It's elective upcharge when you get your kids to get more fluoride. Also, kids use fluoridated toothpaste, and fluoridated toothpaste is something that kids don't know how to use. I mean, I don't swallow a lot of toothpaste. I use unfluoridated toothpaste, but I don't swallow my toothpaste. Kids like the flavor of toothpaste, particularly kids' toothpaste tastes like sugar, like candy. So the kids swallow the toothpaste, so they're getting more fluoride after the treatment at the pediatric dentist. And then they're drinking the water, which is fluoridated. So there's a lot of fluoride exposure to the developing brain. So this new study claims that exposure to community water fluoridation is not associated with lower IQ in adolescence or reduced cognitive function later in life. The problem with the study is that it looks at the fluoridation in water and county by county. I think it was done in Wisconsin. And it says that there's no correlation between fluoridation of water supplies and IQ reduction. But they never measured exposure. They never did urine or blood tests to measure fluoride levels. They just looked at county by county. There's the counties that don't have a lot of fluoridation, the counties that do have fluoridation, there's no difference. So that's not exactly a resounding rebuttal of the contention that high fluoride exposure reduces IQ, which actually published in responsible journals. And here's another problem, is that many participants in the study were born in the early 1940s, before widespread fluoridation standards, fluoride toothpaste, and modern dentistry exposed kids to more fluoride. So they say today's children are exposed to fluoride from multiple sources simultaneously, creating a total exposure profile that simply didn't exist in mid-20th century Wisconsin, where they got the data. So the evidence that supports an association between high fluoride exposure and lower IQ comes from a 2024 review by the National Toxicology Program, which found moderate evidence linking fluoride exposure to lower IQ in children, and a 2025 meta-analysis in JAMA Pediatrics, a very respectable mainstream journal, that reported similar concerns. So, you know, I think people often characterize RFK Jr. as just a wackadoodle guy with eccentric beliefs, but, you know, there's actually good science to support the notion that fluoride is just not that great for you, and that it is, and I know this is controversial. I mean, Dennis, I still get as much blowback from stuff I talk about than with dentists who are big advocates of fluoride. They believe that fluoride is the savior in terms of dental caries, but there are other factors that have resulted in a reduction in dental caries in children, better dental hygiene among them, and we now know that kids are less susceptible to cavities. And is it all about fluoridation? Is fluoride the end all and be all for reduction in cavities, or are other factors at play? It's not clear, but I think we should be cautious. We should take a precautionary principle when it comes to a potentially toxic chemical that we're giving to our kids. 877-726-8255, our number, and this is Intelligent Medicine.

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6: I'm Allison Keyes. Authorities say the man arrested over a terror plot targeting Jewish institutions in three U.S. cities was urging supporters to target those supporting the U.S.-Israeli war on Iran. CBS's Wendy Gillette.
7: 32-year-old Mohammed Al-Saadi smiled in a federal court in New York City Friday as he heard the charges he's facing, including conspiracy to provide material support for acts of terrorism. Prosecutors claim he planned to attack a synagogue in New York City and Jewish centers in Los Angeles and Scottsdale, Arizona.
6: There are travel issues in New York amid a strike by workers at the Long Island Railroad. Commuters are having trouble getting around, but the MTA says it's up to the union to settle the dispute. This employee says,
8: "We're not getting paid now. I don't know anybody on Long Island that can, you know, go without pay. So doing this, without getting paid, it should send a very strong message that we mean business."
6: Congo says at least 80 people have died in its latest outbreak of Ebola, and there are hundreds of suspected cases. CBS's MTS Tayab.
9: This is the Democratic Republic of Congo's 17th outbreak of the deadly viral disease, and it's unfolding against the backdrop of a deepening security crisis where clashes between rival militia groups have killed dozens of civilians in recent weeks.
6: Global health officials are saying they don't expect a huge outbreak of that deadly hantavirus. CBS's Meg Oliver.
10: In an update, the World Health Organization says a total of 10 cases of hantavirus have been reported, including the three deaths in connection with the deadly outbreak on a cruise ship. That number is down from 11 after one passenger's test was found to be inconclusive and later negative.
6: Two people are dead and three critically injured after a car crashed into pedestrians in Manhattan at rush hour last night. CBS's Adi Guajardo.
11: Police say around 6 p.m., a 61-year-old man jumped a curb on Amsterdam Avenue near West 109th Street, killing a 35-year-old and a 46-year-old man. Police believe the driver may have been under the influence.
6: At least 8 are dead and 15 others hurt in Thailand in a collision. The BBC's Jonathan Head.
12: Video of the collision shows a freight train smashing into a city bus, which was straddling the railway line at a level crossing. The bus immediately caught fire and burnt fiercely. At least one other vehicle was destroyed by fire. Rescuers have been slowly extracting the bodies of the victims from the wreckage.
6: Hazardous fire conditions plus dry thunderstorms and lightning could be on tap in the Southwest this weekend. Large hail and tornadoes are possible in parts of the Central Plains as well. This as 9 wildfires are burning in Texas. 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
28: Bright sunshine expected this afternoon with daytime highs approaching 84. Westerly winds 10 to 20 miles per hour. Mainly clear skies tonight, lows level off around 49. Cloudy skies expected tomorrow. Chance of thunderstorms. High temperatures reach up to 63. I'm meteorologist Paul Trombley with your weatherology forecast on WHBY. Right now, it's 82 degrees.
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What's going on? I'm Rich DeMuro, and this is Rich on Tech. This is the show where I talk about the tech stuff I think you should know about. It's also the place where I answer your questions about technology. I believe that tech should be interesting, useful, and fun. Phone lines are open at 888-RICH-101. That's 888-742-4101. 888-RICH-101. Give me a call if you have a question or need advice about technology. Email is also open. Just go to richontech.tv and hit contact. Guests this week, Tim Schofield. He's got a great YouTube channel, and he's going to help me talk about the new Motorola Razr Fold. I've got it right here in my hand. Reviews are in. He can talk about what he likes, what he doesn't like, and we will trade notes. And later in the show, San Francisco State University philosophy chair and AI ethics expert Carlos Montemayor explains how to use AI safely. That's going to be an interesting conversation. Well, I hope you're having a fantastic week. Thanks for tuning in. Thanks for watching. Both Bobo and Kim have commented on my shirt, and so did my kid. They said, "Dad, you look like you're going to Hawaii." And sure enough, I'm not. I'm just right here doing the show. But yes, I decided to wear a Hawaiian shirt today to kind of spice things up. You know, we don't live stream the show on TV, but we do this thing on KTLA Plus, which, my TV job is on KTLA. And they run this

of their stuff, all of their big announcements, before they get to their biggest announcements at Google I.O., which is happening this week in Mountain View. Now, last week I told you about the Fitbit Air just a little bit. This is their new screenless health tracker. Well, I've been wearing it for about a week now, and I don't know if I can say I absolutely love it just yet because we can't do our reviews just yet, but I will tell you, it is lightweight. You forget that you have it on. It's been tracking all kinds of metrics 24/7. It all feeds into this new Google Health app, which has some interesting features, and it's basically like your own little AI health coach that you can chat with, so it knows everything about your body. And that's kind of different. The only thing I've noticed so far is that I glance at my wrist a lot for the time. This does not have a screen, so it's nice to wear on its own. But here's what I did this morning. I actually dropped off my regular watch, my old school watch, to a watch repair facility. And so I'm getting that fixed up right now because I'm going to wear the watch on the left hand and the little band on the right hand. So I'll get the best of both worlds, classic watch plus the high-tech band. I will have my full review soon at richontech.tv. All right, so Google did something this week called the Android Show. This is where they show off all the new features coming to Android. The next version is called Android 17. There's already betas released, so if you have a Pixel or a Samsung Galaxy S26 Ultra, you can install it on there, although I don't necessarily recommend that because it could have bugs. But the first big change is the keyboard. They put the feature I've been asking for. It's called Rambler. And I've been talking about that app Whisper Flow, the AI voice-to-text keyboard that I love so much. Well, they've built that right into Gboard, or at least a version of that. So instead of using the standard voice dictation, now you can just ramble, and it will use AI to clean up what it thinks you're saying. You can even start talking in one language, finish in another, and it will still figure it out. That is really cool. It's something people are paying $15 a month for. That's going to be a big upgrade. Now, if you listen to this show, you've heard me talk about how I like to vibe code my own apps using AI. You just tell AI what you want, and it will code an app for you. Well, now on Android, you can do that same thing, but for widgets. It's a new feature called Create My Widget. So let's say you want a countdown to your next vacation, or you just want a widget that shows the UV level outside, which I like because I go running outside. You can create a widget on Android just by telling it what you need, and it will create it from scratch in seconds. That is really, really cool. Now, how about social media? We know that social media apps are horrible on Android compared to iOS. Yes, send me the angry messages. I will back that up. It's for real. Developers use their best people on the iOS version, then they ask the intern to make the Android version. They're like, hey, can you just code this? We need a quick Android app before we go to lunch here. Google admitted this, and they said, okay, fine. We understand Instagram is horrible on Android. We're going to make it better. So they went, they knocked on Meta's door, and they said, can you please help us do this? And they did. So now they say people that they tested this on actually like the look and feel of Android or Instagram better on Android in their testing. So for starters, Ultra HDR is going to look better for photos and videos. When you post, the photos and videos are going to look sharper. Reels and stories are going to load faster. And they're even giving folks some Instagram edits exclusive. Android exclusives. I don't think that's ever happened. Smart Enhance, which will make your old or low quality photos and videos look better. And sound separation, so you can get rid of wind in the background or whatever is distracting. So I think that is a huge win because, you know, people make... Why do people make fun of Android folks? It's like, come on. We're all just trying to do this together, right? Like, I get it. The things don't always work the same, but it doesn't mean it's bad. Well, I guess it does sometimes. All right, another feature called Pause Point. This is a wellness feature. You know how you just mindlessly open up an app because you look at a notification and you're like, oh, let me see what's going on Instagram or Threads or X or whatever. Well, now if you turn this on, it makes you take a 10-second pause before that app will open. And it will even say, hey, would you like to open up a better app or take a breath or scroll through your photos? And you can set it so you can't turn this feature off without restarting your phone. So that's a good one. We're seeing a lot more kind of in the wellness space with our phones because everyone realizes we're just so addicted to these things. And it's not our fault. These tech companies have done it to us and our kids. A couple new features coming to Android Auto. For starters, Bobo, you're going to love this, but you can watch video while you're parked. So if you have a nice big screen like you do in your car and you connect your Android Auto, you can watch video in your car. That's an awesome thing. And if you're watching a video podcast, which I hear are all the rage right now, it will automatically transition seamlessly to audio only when you start driving. So that's another cool thing. Google

Google Maps is getting a new immersive mode, which if you've plugged in Android Auto lately or CarPlay, you might have seen it. You might have already gotten it. That looks a lot more like Apple Maps. It looks a lot better. But now navigation is going to tap into your car's front-facing camera, if you have one, and use that for lane guidance. So it's going to say, okay, you got to move over to the next lane because we can see that you're in the left lane. You need to be in the right lane to make that turn. But here's the catch. This is not just for regular Android Auto. That's only for cars that have Google built into them, which is a lot of them, but not just Android Auto where you'd plug in your phone. And then move over Chromebook. There's a new Google laptop coming soon. It's called, they got really creative with this one, the Google Book. Yes, Google laptop. Think Android and Chrome OS combined with a huge old slather of AI layered on top. That is the Google Book. And the signature feature is the magic pointer. So your mouse pointer, when you shake it, it becomes smart. So if you wiggle it, it gives you all kinds of options based on what it sees on your screen. So if you're hovering over like an email, it will say, hey, do you want to schedule a meeting? Or do you want to draft a reply? Or do you want to find a place to meet? Or if you select a bunch of images, it'll say, hey, do you want us to merge them together or do something silly with AI? And your Android phone, of course, will seamlessly work with the Google Book. You'll be able to access your apps directly, browse your files. And they kind of made fun of Apple's implementation of this on Macs, and they said it would be much more smoother than that. They did not mention pricing or when, but Google did say a bunch of manufacturers on board, so it's not just them making these. Unlike the Pixel Books, you're going to have HP, Dell, Lenovo, Acer, and Asus. Oh, and one more cool feature, the Glow Bar. So this is a glowing light on your Google Book, but also apparently that same feature is coming to Pixel phones. So bring back the notification light. That is exciting because, again, wellness. You don't have to look at your notifications. You can just see a glowing light and know that you have something to do. So there you have it. Android 17, your phone's going to do more for you so you can do less. I think that's one of the biggest differences right now between iPhone and Android. If you're on an iPhone, you kind of have to hunt and peck for everything you want to do. Android more and more is putting what it thinks you want to do front and center because of AI. But don't count Apple out just yet. They've got their big event in a few weeks, WWDC, to tell us what the future of the iPhone holds. That is going to be exciting. Google this week. Apple in a couple of weeks. There you have it. All right, 888-RICH-101, 888-742-4101. Phone lines are open. The website is ready, richontech.tv. I'm fired up. Kim is on the phones. Bobo's on the board. And we're going to Hawaii. No, I'm just kidding. We're staying right here, right with you. More Rich on Tech coming your way right after this.

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0: Welcome back to Rich on Tech. Rich DeMuro here, hanging out with you, talking technology. 888-RICH-101-888-742-4101. So I told you I'm wearing this new Fitbit Air. I'll have my review soon, but I'm wearing the Stephen Curry edition. So Google invited me to a Malibu mansion this week, and they had a whole bunch. It was all these like fitness influencers, so all these like super fit people, and then me. And it was like they led us through a workout. They had Stephen there to talk about, you know, he's the performance advisor for Google. So he talked about, you know, kind of coming up with the design and what he wanted this thing to do. And I thought what was funny with all the executives on stage and him, it all came down to a lot of them were talking about how they still wanted to enjoy a drink or two, but like not ruin their stats. And so they said, like, the older you get, basically, just drink earlier before bedtime. Like that's what it all, that was my takeaway. But I also learned about something called heart rate variability, which I'd never heard of before. And so I asked the AI coach inside the Google Health app, like, hey, how is my heart rate variability? You can chat with this thing. And it said, oh, it's very good, except for this weekend. And it told me this weekend, not this weekend right now, but a couple weekends ago. It said, did you do anything special or unique on that weekend? And I looked at my calendar. I was like, what did I do that weekend? Oh, I went to Vegas. And it was like, that explains it. You got no sleep. You know, you probably drank too much, and there you go. And so I was like, wow, that's interesting. Anyway, so my point is, the idea of this AI having all of your health information in one place is really, really compelling to me. Like from birth till current, no doctor has that. No doctor has that perspective. And that's what we're going to have in the future with AI. And by the way, ChatGPT lets you connect all your health records. Google Health now lets you connect all your health records. They will seek them out. There's I don't know if I'm allowed to say this, but they can seek out your health records on Google Health now. And then Claude also has a place for your health records. So I just find that fascinating. Barbara writes in, Rich, you mentioned an app that keeps track of TV shows you're watching and what streaming service you're on. I'm constantly scrolling through apps trying to remember what I started, but I can't and where to find it. I can't remember the name of the app you mentioned on the show. Hopefully you can point me in the right direction. Just Watch. It is called Just Watch. I use it pretty much every weekend to find something to watch. Just Watch is the app. And then the other one is called Real Good. REELGOOD. That's another good option. All right, let's go to Terry in Seal Beach. Terry, you're on with Rich.
1: Hi, Rich. How you doing?
0: I'm doing fantastic.
1: I have a Google Pixel 8a, and I've never had any problems with it until recently, and I think it might have been because of a QR code I downloaded. Anyway, every time now I wake up my phone, it immediately pops up with a weird website for a split second that is UTRKU.
0: No, don't say the whole thing. We don't want random
1: okay.
0: Websites. But
1: well,
0: okay, so
1: it pops up, yep. And then within like about after 3 second delay, I can't do anything on my phone.
0: Right.
1: I can't
0: okay.
1: Make a call or anything like that. And then a lot of times it'll redirect me to another website that seems to be of all things the Wall Street Journal
0: okay.
1: Or another website at random. Who are obviously paying this, the first thing that pops up. And I've cleared the cache on all of my apps. I've gone through my apps. I don't see any suspicious apps. I installed a file cleaner that was recommended via Google, and it still pops up.
0: Okay, here's what I think is going on. So I think, well, number one, did you uninstall the app that you downloaded when this first started happening?
1: Okay. That's what I say. I've gone through all the apps on my phone, and I don't recognize anything that's unusual.
0: Okay.
1: And I've cleared the cache on, you know, all of the apps.
0: It sounds to me like you've got notification spam. So this is when you basically said yes to a website to allow you to send notifications. And it's pretty common. Websites will try to take advantage of it. But then they can just kind of blast you with this stuff. So
1: right.
0: On Chrome, so number one, what I would do if I were you, number one, I would actually go into Chrome on your phone on Android, hold down the Chrome icon, and you'll see like a little menu for app info, like a little I, And then I would go into the storage and cache, and I would clear both of those. And that way, once you clear the storage and you clear the cache, what you're doing is you're effectively resetting Chrome back to factory settings.
1: I have done that.
0: And it still comes up.
1: It still pops up.
0: Okay.
1: And it's not like, okay, for right now, you know, the screen is still a little, the basic screen is still illuminated. It's only after it sort of goes to sleep after like 10 minutes.
0: Right, and when it wakes back up.
1: Which is, you know, it's not only annoying, it's kind of concerning because if I need to make an emergency phone call, there's like a 10-second delay before I'm able to do that.
0: Yeah. Now, what about your launcher? Have you changed that?
1: No. Okay. Tell me more about that, please.
0: Well, that's just your if you installed like a third-party launcher, that might
1: Oh, no.
0: So
1: no.
0: It sounds to me like one of your apps, if Chrome, if you really cleared out Chrome by doing that, then and it's still popping up, I mean, that's... It doesn't sound like Chrome would be serving it, but it sounds to me like Chrome is serving this up somehow. If it's not, it's an app that's serving it up. Now, if an app is serving it up, you said you went through your list of all of your apps. So I would go through one by one, look at every one of your apps, and anything you don't recognize or don't need, you have to uninstall. And I would do that. And then I would restart your phone, see if it comes back up. Because there's only a couple of ways, unless you have straight up like spyware on your phone, and you might want to download Malwarebytes to see if it can scan for something like that. But unless you have straight up malware on your phone, it's got to be one of these apps that is on your phone that has an icon that is serving this up. That is the bottom line. So if it's not Chrome, it's another browser. And if it's not a browser, it's an app. Unless it was, like I said, your launcher. So those are the things you need to do. You got a little homework to, and if worse comes to worse, I would factory reset your entire phone. This is Rich on Tech.
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3: Bright sunshine expected this afternoon with daytime highs approaching 84. Westerly winds 10 to 20 miles per hour. Mainly clear skies tonight, lows level off around 49. Cloudy skies expected tomorrow. Chance of thunderstorms. High temperatures reach up to 63. I'm meteorologist Paul Frombly with your weatherology forecast on WHBY. Right now, it's 82 degrees.
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4: 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Coming up on Monday, Zach Morris will host Your News Now. Terry Kavarik will have the latest in news. First Alert meteorologist David Ernest will detail the work week forecast. Zach will preview the night in sports. 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

0: Welcome back to Rich on Tech. Rich DeMuro here, hanging out with you, talking technology. One of my favorite things to do. 888-RICH-101, 888-742-4101. Wallace writes in from Roland Heights. I recently installed a privacy screen protector, but now my fingerprint sensor doesn't work anymore. Do you know of any privacy screen protectors that still allow the fingerprint sensor to work? As always, awesome show. Wallace, this is actually very common. I had to rip off my own screen protector for the same reason. And by the way, I immediately proceeded to drop my phone and scratched it all up. So yeah. Before you give up, try these tips. I did reach out to a screen protector company to ask what they said to do, and they said to register the same fingerprint at least twice. That helps with accuracy. Press a little bit longer than you usually would during the scan. That way it can kind of penetrate through that screen protector. And then go into your display settings and enable touch sensitivity if you can, if your phone offers it. And make sure you're placing your finger directly over the sensor every time. If none of that works, you can look for a screen protector marketed as a fingerprint sensor compatible, but this did not work for me. So I had to take my screen protector off. And then of course I dropped my phone, scratched it all up. And now all I do when I use my phone is I feel the little groove where I scratched it. But yeah, that's a problem with some of these fingerprint sensors. Thanks for the email. You can email me, just go to richontech.tv and hit contact. All right, let's go to Kara in Fallbrook. Have we spoken before?
1: Yeah, we have.
0: Okay. So are you calling to lodge a complaint? Because I'll put you through to line two for that one.
1: No, you're my go-to guy whenever I have a tech question. So, and it's usually about buying something new. And I did want to thank you. I called about getting a small portable printer.
0: Oh yeah, I remember this.
1: And I was looking at the Epson WF-110. You know, there's not a lot of options, so I went ahead and bought that one. And it's, you know, about the size of a, you know, one of those rectangular Kleenex boxes. And it's great.
0: Oh, it's great. You know, okay, good.
1: It's fast. I mean, I thought it was going to take forever to print a color page, but it's very fast and it's high quality. It takes cartridges, but, you know, you can't have everything.
0: That's interesting. And those are, I'm guessing those are kind of expensive.
1: Yeah. So that's one of the drawbacks, but it's a great little printer. So I'm really happy with it.
0: Okay. Workforce WF-110. If you need a portable printer, and these things are not, you know, in general, portable printers are not cheap, right? They're not cheap in general, but if you need one, I've been actually in the market for one of these, 'cause when I do my radio show, mobily, I always like to print out a whole bunch of stuff. So in the past, I found like a FedEx Kinko's to go and like print stuff, but that's not always ideal. It'd be nice to have a little printer where I can print stuff. So,
1: we'll you warned me about like, you know, buying open box and stuff, but I did go to eBay and I bought one that was, you know, quote new, and I got it for $70.
0: Oh, wow.
1: And, you know, doesn't look like it was ever open.
0: No, it probably fell off the back of a truck.
1: Well, sometimes Epson, like, has them on sale for $99. It's usually about a $149 item.
0: Oh, okay. Well, their website says $350.
1: Really?
0: Yeah. Interesting.
1: Oh, that's weird.
0: Okay. Well, maybe they never sell for the workforce on Amazon, the WF-110 is $236.
1: So, boy.
0: Yeah. But you got a deal.
1: Maybe. I did get a deal. So anyway, sorry about the pricing difference, but that's what I paid. And so ever since you've advertised Epson, that's the only printer that I use. It's just my go-to. They're the best. To me, they're the best printers ever. My first Epson was an ET2720.
0: Okay.
1: And it was great. It's fast. It's high quality. And I went to... An earring got stuck in the paper feed.
0: Oh, wow.
1: So I dug the earring out, and, of course, it's not working. I mean, it won't feed the paper. So I thought, well, okay, 2720, and I still have a ton of ink, so I'll buy a 2800. So the 2800 is slow, and the images, the quality just isn't as good. And I'm just wondering, like, why there would be so much difference between, you know, 720 and 800.
0: I don't know the answer to that. So for what it's worth, I know you said we advertised the Epson. I don't know if I have not advertised that. I'm not sure if that's something that is maybe just run in the commercials. I have not advertised for the Epson. We've talked about them, and actually, I will say I've talked about because I've been testing at home the Epson EcoTank and the HP Ink Tank, and I actually think the HP Ink Tank does a better job. That's my preference. So I feel like the quality is actually better on the HP. So if you can return it, I know you saw the ink and all that good stuff, so it's probably not worth it. But yeah, I found that it's fine. And if you're not comparing it to anything, like if you're not looking at another printed page, you wouldn't really know the difference. But, when I started using the HP, I think it's the HP 5101. Yeah. That's the one that I think does a fantastic, oh no, it's not that one. Ooh, that's like $1,100. I'd have to find the one that I'm using, but yeah, it's pretty good. So I think, the HP weird when it comes up, the HP 5101 is the one that I've been using and it's $180, but it's great. So, I mean, look, I think that it depends on your quality, like what you need out of this. If you're printing a lot of full-color stuff, that is definitely, you want the highest quality possible. It also could depend on the paper that you're using. So I've noticed when I buy cheaper paper that's either recycled or something like that, it's not going to look as good when you use an inkjet printer. So you might want to try getting a higher quality printer paper and see if that helps as well. So, but thanks for the recommendations. I'm glad to hear that the mobile printer is working out for you. That's a good sign. And with all these ink tank printers, it's, you know, a lot of it is just what do you need? If you're just printing, like for me, I'm printing out mostly just notes for my radio show. So as long as it looks fine, it's going to be acceptable. But if you're doing high quality printing and you need something to look perfect, then yeah, you want to make sure you're getting the best. So thanks for the call today, Kara. Appreciate that over there in Fallbrook. I'm just looking at my Incogni privacy dashboard. So as of right now, 364 brokers have been covered. They've suppressed information on 225 of them. They're monitoring 94, and there's 45 removals in progress. And one of the features I really like is I came across my information on a website the other day, and I said, why is that there? And so I just went to Incogni, and they've got this feature where you can submit what's called a custom removal. You give them the link to where your information is, and next thing you know, they go and they'll get it off of there. And so I can see right here that they are working on removing my data. And so they're very clear about how showing you when your information is being removed. So for me, I think the real fix when it comes to all these scams and, you know, all this stuff online floating around, just disappear. That's what Incogni does. They will contact hundreds of data brokers and legally force them to remove your information. Like I said, I've been using Incogni to get my names and my info away from these data brokers. So people can't spam you if they can't find you. 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All right, we got much more show for you coming up right here. 888-RICH-101, 888-742-4101. When we come back, I'm going to tell you why your texts between iPhone and Android are finally so much more private, and you don't even have to do a thing. I'll explain that, plus your calls and much, much more coming up right here on Rich on Tech.

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3: I'm Chris Coonan, a fifth-generation torchbearer at Venables of Hollandtown. 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Diversifying our message and connecting with a broader audience would simply not be possible without the established brand recognition and widespread influence of Woodward Community Media. If your organization aspires to achieve the remarkable longevity and community standing of a 175-year-old establishment like Venables of Hollandtown, I wholeheartedly encourage you to reach out to the exceptional team at Woodward Community Media. 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

0: Welcome back to Rich on Tech. Let's go to, let's see here. Let's go to line two, Matthew in Los Angeles, trying to decide between a couple of computers, it sounds like.
1: Yeah, hi. I was thinking of buying the new Mac Neo, but for like about $150 less, you can get on the secondary market a used 2021 M1 chip. And I don't know if it's worth spending the extra money if you can get the M1, 5 years old. Have you heard of the new Mac Neo computer? It's the A18 chip that they're using from the iPhone.
0: Yeah, they're using an iPhone chip in it. So what are you doing on this computer?
1: Work, surf, YouTube.
0: Okay.
1: The usual. Nothing too crazy, okay. I don't think.
0: So if you're
1: spreadsheets.
0: Oh, you are working on spreadsheets?
1: Basic Google Sheets.
0: I mean, here's the deal. Like the Neo, you're getting a new computer. So you're getting a newer computer, but it does use older components. Like everything in that computer is yesterday's technology, right? Even though it's a new device. In the Neo, yeah. I mean, you're getting, the specs are it's all technology that's been perfected by Apple, that processor inside, the screen, but none of it is top of the line, right? So it's all very basic. But it's a new computer and it's nice and it's, you can pick
1: shiny.
0: Your color. It's shiny. Right. And you get the warranty. So, but you're talking, $499, $599, right?
1: Yeah.
0: Or $599. Is it $599, $699?
1: Yeah. $599, $699 with a $100 student discount. You can get the base for $499.
0: Yeah. So for $500, that's a pretty good deal. Now, you told me you're not doing anything that crazy on this thing. So if you were copying a lot of files, ingesting video, editing files on the, photos, I would say, the M1 might be better. But this thing is going to handle, unless you're connecting a whole bunch of devices to it, it's really, I would say, you probably want something that's new versus the older thing. The MacBook Air M1, now I will tell you, my wife uses that, right? But I can also tell you the amount of time she opens it in a week is once because she's not using it ever. She's not really doing much on there.
1: Yeah.
0: So it just kind of depends. Like if this is your daily driver, the M1 is getting up there, but they're still selling them new. I'm looking at it. Walmart is still selling it new for, looks like it's a third party reseller, but about $400.
1: Oh, that's really inexpensive.
0: Yeah, but it's a third party. So I don't think I'd trust.
1: I think new, they're around 900 now.
0: Well, an M1?
1: No, less.
0: It depends. I don't think they're selling them new anymore. I think you have to get them.
1: So on Backmarket, the website, I found they're selling in good condition for about $360.
0: Yeah, that's why I see that one. I see one for $330. Yeah, so
1: the savings isn't that much. But in terms of the M1 chip versus the A18 chip, and also would it just be, it's 5 years old and used. I'm sure it's a little sluggish possibly.
0: It's not the best, but it comes down to like what you're doing. If you are just surfing the web, it's really not going to be that big of a deal. But if you're doing stuff like, let's see, I don't know if you can still compare to the MacBook Air. I'm trying to see if I can. They've got the MacBook Air M2. So on the Apple website, you can compare different processors. And for some reason, oh, there it is, MacBook Pro M1. Okay, so let's look at this spec by spec. So we've got a 13-inch screen on the Neo, a 13.3. You've got the A18 Pro, and then you've got the M1. I think the M1 is going to be a better chip in general. You've got 6 cores versus 8, 5 cores versus 8, 8 gigs of memory on both, 256, 20. You've got the Touch ID on the MacBook. So, it looks like I would say, personally, I'd probably go for the Neo, personally, just because it's newer. But I think the MacBook Pro is going to be a little bit better on the specs, but it's much, much older. So
1: it's 5 years old.
0: Yeah, that's an old computer to be investing in at this point. So now, if you were saying an M3, that's what I'm using. I use an M3 chip every day, and this is my job. And it's just fine. So that goes to show how good these chips are.
1: Yeah.
0: So that probably made it tougher for you. I don't think we gave you any good answers here. I think it really comes down to, at this point, I think it comes down to preference. You know, do you want the shiny new one that you can get in a box at the Apple store, brand new with a warranty, or do you want a computer that's been used for 5 years in someone's house and it made its way to Backmarket, which is a great website, by the way, and now it's making its way to you. So it really, it's like buying a new car versus a used car. You buy a new car, you drive it off the lot, it loses all that value immediately, but it's new, and you get that smell.
1: Yeah.
0: So
1: great.
0: What are you leaning towards, Matthew?
1: I'm probably leaning towards the Neo, the new one.
0: Yeah, I'd say. I think as long as you're not doing anything too intensive, I think it's going to be fine. I really do.
1: Yeah, I mean, I've seen a lot of YouTube videos that people are like, you know, doing entire workflows and video editing. They're saying that chip is amazing.
0: Yeah, I mean, look, it's an iPhone chip. So what are people doing? People are building.
1: People are editing on iPhone.
0: Exactly. You're building a whole business on the iPhone as a content creator. You're editing on Premiere. You're editing on CapCut. So, or Instagram edits. So people are already doing this stuff.
1: Yeah.
0: And now it's just on a computer. So it's the same thing. So I think you'll be fine. And the good news is, if you hate it, you can return it within 14 days to the Apple store. So, and you get that education discount. So I think that might be the best way to go right now.
1: Yeah, I think so. Thanks so much.
0: All right. Enjoy, Matthew. I think you're going to really enjoy that computer. Incidentally, my pal Jefferson Graham, who's a friend of the show, he bought one. And he brought it to Europe to use as for his, his photography importing photos and all this stuff. And he did say, you know, it's an amazing machine, but under super duper pressure. Like if you're really, and here's the deal: if you're relying on your computer to the extent that I am, like I would never get a Neo, but I know that. Because I am pushing my computer almost to the limits. Now, I used to have a MacBook Pro. I downgraded this last time around because I said, you know what? I want a lighter computer on a day-to-day basis. And this MacBook Air, I can tell you, do exports take a little bit longer? Sure. But is there ever any other hesitation on this thing? No, like never. So unless you're doing a huge workflow with 8K video or 4K video all the time and you're really grinding this thing, then it's going to be fine with a Neo. You know when you need a really, really high-end computer. 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I typically don't recommend extended warranties, especially on a $550 laptop. You're better off putting this money in a savings account and saving it. 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I mean, look, here's the thing about extended warranties. I don't recommend them, but I'm not the typical consumer, right? Like, I know what I'm doing. If I break something, I'm just going to pay to get it repaired. But if you feel better and it's $50, $126, no way. $126 is, you know, you're talking, that's 20% of the price of this computer in a warranty? No way. That is going overboard. $50 for basic, that's probably just phone support. And I don't know if I pay for that either. So I would say probably not. You've already paid one time in. I don't know how much you used it, but I would say don't do it. But when it comes to warranties, it really comes down to peace of mind. How much is that peace of mind worth to you? For me, I've done two repairs on laptops in my 15-year history of using a laptop, 20 years, whatever it is. Each one was about $600. Did it hurt to pay $600 to repair them? Absolutely. Both times. One, my kid threw something at my screen, cracked it. The other one, the hard drive just failed, and they had to replace it. Both times it hurt, but at the same time, I never paid for an extended warranty, so I wasn't already paid in. If you like extended warranties, it makes you feel better. I do have it on my car for the tires and the windshield. So it's not like I'm 100% against them. It makes me feel better. When I park at my kid's baseball game, I say, hey, if it cracked the windshield, I can get it replaced today for free. 888-RICH-101, 888-742-4101. More Rich on Tech right after this.
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12: I'm Allison Keyes. Police in New York say a suspect in a terror attack planned against Jewish institutions there and in other cities made terrifying statements about them. He's been arrested and the incidents did not happen. And he says he wanted payback for the U.S.-Israeli war on Iran. CBS's Katrina Kaufman.
13: According to the complaint, Al-Saadi was willing to pay undercover FBI agents $10,000 to set fire to or bomb a New York City synagogue and Jewish institutions in Los Angeles and Scottsdale, Arizona, insisting that it was most important that the incidents be recorded.
12: Who's to blame for the walkout by workers at the Long Island Railroad? It depends on who's speaking, and that isn't helping riders on the nation's largest commuter rail line, the MTA says.
14: We don't think we're that far apart. I really want to be clear about that. But it's up to them how long the strike goes on, really. It's their decision.
12: But this union member says,
15: we're just looking for a fair wage. We're all doing the work, record ridership, and we're just trying to get what's fair to us.
12: The Democratic Republic of Congo says at least 80 people have died in its latest Ebola outbreak, and there are more than 240 suspected cases. But there are concerns over whether it can be contained. CBS News medical contributor Dr. Celine Gounder.
16: So we're dealing with an Ebola strain for which we have no vaccines or treatments. And then it's also an area where you have a lot of gold miners who are migrant workers. And this is exactly the situation in the West African outbreak where you had open borders, migrants, cities. That spells trouble.
12: But there's better news about the hantavirus outbreak on a cruise ship. CBS's Meg Oliver with the latest from global health officials.
5: In an update, the World Health Organization says a total of 10 cases of hantavirus have been reported, including the 3 deaths in connection with the deadly outbreak on a cruise ship. That number is down from 11 after one passenger's test was found to be inconclusive and later negative.
12: Is your teen nodding off?
17: Researchers at the University of Minnesota say only 22% of teens sleep at least 7 hours each night. Black and Latino teens and teens in low-income households get even less sleep on average. The study cites the same issues that have plagued teens for generations, including increased homework, jobs, and pressure to stay up late with peers. But new issues include ever-present screens and social media use, and feelings of social isolation and burnout. Michael Wallace, CBS News.
12: There's a debate over when women should get a mammogram. Some health experts think they should begin at the age of 40 or 45, but others think women should get their first one at the age of 50. Doctors say there are different risk factors for different women. This is CBS News.
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27: Bright sunshine expected this afternoon with daytime highs approaching 84. Westerly winds 10 to 20 miles per hour. Mainly clear skies tonight. Lows dip down to about 49. Chance for showers tomorrow. Daytime highs approaching 63. Overcast skies. I'm meteorologist Paul Trombley with your weatherology forecast on WHBY. Right now, 86.
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Welcome back to Rich on Tech. Rich DeMuro here, hanging out with you, talking technology at 888-RICH-101, 888-742-4101. Give me a call if you have a question or need some tech advice. Phone lines are open. So is email. Just go to richontech.tv and hit contact. Coming up this hour, we've got Tim Schofield. He is the QB King 77 on YouTube, and he is going to talk about the Motorola Razr Fold. The reviews are in. He's been testing it hands-on, so have I. I've got it sitting right here. And spoiler alert, I will tell you, I really like Motorola software. Very refreshing compared to Samsung, which takes a very heavy-handed approach to Android. Motorola takes a very light touch. So it's almost like pure Android, but they just add a couple extra things on top. But we'll talk about that phone, which I've been using for a couple of weeks now. Let's see, what else? Oh, speaking of iPhone to Android. Android and iPhone texts are finally getting end-to-end encryption. So before, when you texted from Android to iPhone or iPhone to Android, that message has never been fully private until now. Now, recently we got the thing called RCS, right? So maybe you've noticed that texting got better between iPhone and Android because you can now see when someone's typing, the read receipts, you can share high-resolution photos and videos. But the one thing that was missing was encryption. But not anymore. Apple and Google worked together to bring encrypted RCS messaging to iPhones and Android. So if you're on an iPhone, you've got iOS 26.5, that's the latest. Or you're on Android and you've got the latest version of Google Messages, you will start seeing a new lock icon when you text your iPhone friends, your Android friends. Now, before, it was already end-to-end encrypted, right? So if you were texting your iPhone to iPhone, no problem. Android to Android, no problem. Now it's cross-platform. So what does that mean? It means nobody can read your messages. Not the carriers, not Apple, not Google, not the government. I mean, maybe not the government. We don't really know. It goes directly from your iPhone to theirs, scrambled up the whole way. So basically, yes, end-to-end encrypted. And that is a good thing, right? For privacy, it's a good thing for peace of mind. So this is closing a huge gap in privacy and messaging.

0: to remember that. Like if you're using like SMS backup and restore, or even like iCloud to backup, unless you've turned on like extra encryption, they may not be encrypted when they're in the cloud. So just understand that. But you know, this means that you know, a lot of times when you talk about encrypted messages, you talk about an app like Signal, WhatsApp. You know, there are some others out there, but end-to-end encryption, we like it more and more in today's society because there's just too much that's out there and too many hackers and too many things that are just exposed. And so this makes it so that it's less exposed. Let's see. I think we have an email here. Let's, Randy writes in. Hey Rich, my current router needs to be replaced due to its age. Spectrum is offering me one of their routers at no charge, but given my skeptical nature about Spectrum, I'm hesitant. I have no problem buying my own if that's the better move. What are your thoughts? My thoughts are, if it's easy to just get the one from Spectrum and it's free, I mean, nothing's really free, it's just built into the pricing, just take the free router. I don't know what your skeptical nature about Spectrum is. I mean, I get that we're probably skeptical at any large corporation, but I would say, you know, if it's easy and it works, here's the bottom line is, if you're already using their router and it's working and it's giving you a signal in your home, throughout your home, then I would just get the new one and it should do the same thing, except have better security and all that stuff. If you'd rather buy your own, which I don't really think you need to in this circumstance, Spectrum does have a list of approved routers on their website. You definitely want to get one of their approved so that it's compatible with their service. And the math here is buying your own equipment versus any rental fee that your cable company charges. So no matter which cable or whatever company is providing your service, let's say they charge you $10 a month, you buy a router for $100, in 10 months you're free and clear. So you're actually break even, and then now you're actually saving money. So there is a period of time that it takes you to recoup your costs of buying your own router. So I would say only do that if you're staying with that service provider for a very long time. And if you have a reason to do that. Like I've never really bought my own router just because, you know, I don't really need it. Now, I do use an Eero, which I add on top of what they provide. So if you want to do that, Randy, and you want better coverage, or you need a feature that the Spectrum router does not provide, then you would want to get with a mesh network router, like an Eero or something similar. But I would say, if Spectrum is doing the job, just get their router and it's fine. You know, the Wi-Fi is built in; it's easy. If you have a problem, you can call them. That's what I would say. 888-RICH-101, 888-742-4101. The website, richontech.tv. The news this week that Amazon is now doing 30-minute delivery across a bunch of U.S. cities. So we know that Amazon is really fast. Like already I can order something in the morning and it will be there by the afternoon, or I can order something at the evening and it will be there in the morning. It's already incredible. I don't know how they do it, but they do. Well, now they're launching a service called Amazon Now, and this is in dozens of U.S. cities. 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Available in Atlanta, Dallas, Philadelphia, Seattle, and eventually Austin, Houston, Minneapolis, Orlando, Phoenix, Denver, Oklahoma City. If you notice, what?
1: What?
0: Bobo's excited
1: about... You didn't
0: about...
1: say yes.
0: No Los Angeles, no New York.
1: Oh, that's not cool.
0: Yeah, well, I think the problem is it's much tougher to deliver in 30 minutes in certain cities. I mean, in some ways it's easier.
1: It's staffed properly.
0: Yeah, well, I mean, here's the deal. You remember Domino's Pizza? They did the 30-minute delivery, and it backfired because people got into accidents, all this stuff. But here's the thing. Number one, we're in a very different world than we were when Domino's was delivering pizzas in 30 minutes or less, right? Back then, you did not have the optimization of AI. You did not have GPS tracking. You did not have, hey, if you deliver pizzas in this order, you'll get them there faster. Now we have all that stuff. So Amazon already is a logistical king, but you know, now they're just taking a step further. Anyway, you can go to amazon.com/now and put in your zip

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0: 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You know, depending on the city you're in, they may have a local service, Walmart. So everyone is trying to get you stuff as fast as possible. And clearly, people are willing to pay for this stuff. Now, last night, I was going to order a pizza, and I looked online, Uber Eats. Pizza was like $8 more than ordering it myself and going to pick it up. So what I've done is now my tradition on the weekends is to go pick up my pizza myself and save about $10. Now, at the checkout, they still ask you, do you want a tip? Now, Bobo, you tell me. Here was my total last night. You tell me what you would have chosen. Okay, I went and picked up this pizza myself. It was $42.47. 18% tip, $7.64. They handed me a pizza across the counter. Okay? 21%, $8.92. 25%, $10.62. Which one would you have chosen?
1: This is going to sound bad. I'm not tipping you for just handing me my food. Because okay. I've already paid you for it. It'd be a different story if you had to go in the back, bring it to me, ask me if I was okay. You know, like a waiter. That's different. But if I'm going to order pizza, and you're just taking it from a shelf, which is right behind you.
0: They took it off the top of the oven, like where it was, you know what I mean? Like it's staying warm up there.
1: Still a shelf.
0: And so the guy turned around, said, hey, okay, let me get your pizza. Turn around, grab the pizza, turn around to me, and gave it to me.
1: What was the lowest one there?
0: $7.64, 18%.
1: I'd do 15%, bro. I'm sorry.
0: So you give him 15%.
1: I would do 15%, but this tipping thing is kind of getting out of hand.
0: It's getting a little out of hand because it's a little awkward. It's like right in front of them. Not that I've said this before on the show, I love to tip. I went to that Google event the other day, and they had free valet. And I tipped the guy $5.
1: I'm tipping the guy for that. You're going to get my car. I get it. You're making hourly, but I'm going to tip you. But I'm not.
0: And you did something for me. You went and you're in the hot sun. You went and got my car. And also, you know 99% of people are not tipping. So I'm like, hey, I'm trying to make up a little slack. Now, $5, okay, it's not. He's not going to go get, you know, rich on that.
1: Yeah.
0: But it's nice.
1: I miss Tokyo.
0: No tipping. I know. Europe and Tokyo.
1: You do not tip when you go to Tokyo.
0: Okay, now Tokyo may be different because you do get good service there. But in Europe, they know they're not getting a tip. And they know that they come to your table, they take your order, and you don't see them again.
1: Are you serious?
0: Oh, yeah. In the U.S., waiters know that, or servers know that they're, you know, trying to work for a tip. Not all of them, believe me. Some, you get the attitude, you're like, you know you're working for a tip. Anyway, all right, let's go to break. 888-RICH-101, 888-742-410. And we can talk about the tipping thing forever. I mean, literally, we could have a whole show about that.
1: Good.
0: Call me if you want to talk about the tipping stuff. Because I'm sure we'll get some calls on that. 888-RICH-101, 888-742-4101. When we come back, we'll talk about ChatGPT. 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

0: Welcome back to Rich on Tech. Rich DeMuro here, hanging out with you, talking technology. 888-RICH-101, 888-742-4101. Kim chimed in on the tipping debate. She said, I would give him 10%, $4 in cash. Okay. I like the cash thing, too. And I've actually asked people behind the counter, I said, do you get this? Because I always wonder, too, like, are they getting that money? Take out and pick up. Kim says she does 10%. Because you're not being served. That's the thing. Like, think about it. You go to a restaurant. Someone waits on you. Like, they're coming up to you a couple times, you know, throughout your dinner. They're taking away your dirty stuff, bringing you your food. You're giving them 20%, right? That's like about baseline. Now you're going to like a place where you're literally, they're grabbing a muffin from behind the counter and giving it to you, and you're giving them 10%. Like, it doesn't, like, I feel bad for the waiters that are making, and I worked as a waiter. And by the way, I loved working as a waiter. That was one of my favorite jobs because counting that cash at the end of the night was just so fun. Like, you'd all sit there, like, all the waiters, you had to tip out and stuff. It was like a whole, like, little world of, you know, what you did after you were done waiting the tables.
1: Now, like, here's a question.
0: What?
1: Did you share your tips with the cook?
0: Yes.
1: You guys did?
0: Yes, we tipped out. It's called tipping. Have you ever waited tables?
1: No.
0: Okay.
1: My only food job was Subway when I was 16.
0: Oh, you were a Subway artist. Yeah. Or a sandwich artist.
1: Sandwich artist, yeah.
0: Eat fresh.
1: But I worked at Subway when you had to cut it the old way, where you cut the top out.
0: The top out. That little knife was so sharp.
1: Yeah.
0: I'm like, one of these people's going to cut themselves. They never did, so. I love Subway. I mean, we had to tip out. So at the end of the night, I think you would tip, like, I don't know, 10% of what you made to it would be like the cooks and then the busboys, the back, what do they call that?
1: Oh, yeah, the busboys.
0: No, is it a busboy?
1: Yeah.
0: Yeah. Like the people who would like clear the table at the end, you know. But it was great. And then also you get to eat for free or discounted. That was the other best part. So I waited tables at CBK. So I was like, I ate that entire menu. Like you would get either a certain percentage off. Like back in the day, it was like 50% off.
1: I can't remember if we got free sandwiches
0: or not. Oh, I'm sure you got a free sub.
1: I will say this. I don't want to throw the guy under the bus. We worked right across the street was Bank of America.
0: Okay.
1: We had to hurry up when we got our checks and run across the street and cash them. Because if you didn't cash them in enough time, they'd bounce. So I'm like 16 years old in Subway uniform running across the street to go cash my check, hoping it don't bounce.
0: Oh, my God.
1: I think I had it bounce one time.
0: Ugh, that's not fun. All right, speaking of money, the bank, would you let ChatGPT see your bank account? This is a wild new feature. OpenAI just launched a new personal finance tool that lets you connect your accounts to ChatGPT. So this is available today. They partnered with Plaid. So if you've ever connected your account to like one of these like third-party programs, usually go through Plaid. So it's trusted, it's secure. But you can link over 12,000 financial institutions. So pretty much anything you've got, whether it's an investment, whether it's a checking account, savings account, is probably on the list. Once you connect, ChatGPT goes in and builds out a dashboard that shows your spending habits, your portfolio performance, your subscriptions, upcoming payments. But here's the thing. It can only see balances and transactions, so it doesn't see your account number, and it can't make any changes to your account. So you can't say, hey, transfer money from this account to that. So if you're familiar with something like a Rocket Money or Monarch, which I really like, ChatGPT, the big difference here is that it's AI. So it remembers things about you and factors that into its recommendations. So if you say, look, I'm trying to switch jobs. Can I afford to make this or less money because I want to, you know, stay home with the kids longer or whatever? Or, hey, can I afford a vacation at the end of the year? That is a new level of personalization that I don't think we've seen in a budgeting app. And I am here for it. I know this is controversial, but I would love to connect my accounts to see what it says about it. And OpenAI says more than 200 million users already ask financial questions. So they're already doing this. But here's the trick and here's the thing, the catch. You have to be paying $100 a month to ChatGPT right now to get this feature. It's ChatGPT Pro only right now. So if you're paying for the $20 a month plan like I am, that's not going to get it. And I ran this by my wife. I actually did say, do you think $100 is worth it for a financial advisor? She said, well, that's not bad. I said, well, it's ChatGPT. We're already asking ChatGPT everything. Why not have it's probably so smart. I got my electricity bill the other day. What I dragged it into ChatGPT. Why is this so expensive? It says, well, you're using a ton of water every month. I said, oh, okay. Well, that's probably why. Here's the deal. Privacy is the big question. So you can disconnect your accounts at any time. It'll take 30 days for your data to be deleted from OpenAI systems. And obviously, you can imagine the online reaction to this has been pretty skeptical because you're feeding all your financials into an AI. But people are already doing this anyway. 888-RICH-101, 888-742-4101. Coming up, we're going to talk the Motorola Razr Fold.

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1: Bright sunshine expected this afternoon with daytime highs approaching 84. Westerly winds 10 to 20 miles per hour. Mainly clear skies tonight, lows dip down to about 49. Chance for showers tomorrow. Daytime highs approaching 63. Overcast skies. I'm meteorologist Paul Trombley with your weatherology forecast on WHBY. Right now, 86.
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12: 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I play for the Buffalo Bills, and I play safety. 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

0: Welcome back to Rich on Tech. Rich DeMuro here, hanging out with you, talking technology. 888-RICH-101-888-742-4101. We will get back to the phone lines in just a moment, but first, we have an exciting guest, Tim Schofield. He is QBKing77 on YouTube, and he's been playing with the new Motorola Razr Fold as well as I have. Tim, welcome to the show.
1: Thanks for having me, Rich. Happy to be here.
0: Well, first question, where the heck did you get that username for YouTube?
1: I get that question a lot. You know, back in the day, being a YouTuber really wasn't a thing. And when I was 13 years old, made a username to play Madden Online, and it was football related. So started making YouTube videos with that name with zero intention of doing this for a living, and just kind of stuck with that username. And, you know, since have transitioned into just using my personal name, Tim Schofield. But, you know, the URLs and everything has stuck to QBKing77.
0: There you have it. And now hitting almost 1 million subscribers. Congratulations. Very exciting.
1: Thank you.
0: And making
1: yes.
0: a living. You're making a living on YouTube.
1: Absolutely. Yeah. Yeah. I've been doing it for, this was my 15th year in April, actually.
0: That's incredible. It sure beats having a boss, I'm sure.
1: It does. You got to be your own boss.
0: Let me give my boss the look. Yeah. Sure does. No, I'm just kidding. All right. Let's talk about the Motorola Razr Fold. So, what is your impression of this device? What's your impression, your first off impression of it?
1: Yeah, you know, I've got it here. I've had it since they've sort of announced it. And first impressions, I was impressed. When it comes to their foldables, obviously they've had their flip phones for a little while now. So they've been kind of fine tuning those and making those great. But with their fold, it's their first one. So you just kind of never know what you're going to get. But it feels on par with the other foldables that you can get in terms of, you know, Samsung, Google, et cetera. In terms of how premium it was, I really like the hinge. It feels very sturdy. You can hold the screen at different angles when you open it. So overall, first impressions, I don't want to say surprised because they do so well with their flip phones, but more impressed than anything.
0: Yeah. And I think, for the uninitiated, it's got like a 6-something inch screen on the outside, an 8-inch screen on the inside. So you open it up like a book. This is one of those foldables that's like a book. And I will say, I've been using it as well. I've been quite impressed. I love the software. Like, the Motorola software, I think, is they take a lighter touch than Samsung. What do you think of their software?
1: Do. Yeah, no, and they've been doing this for years now, and I always mention it in all my videos. I like they call it the skin on top of Android, basically. But they take Android, and they just add little tweaks here and there and little features that are super useful, gestures, and just little software perks that you have throughout the operating system. And they've done that for years, and they do a really good job at keeping it light. Like you said, you know, Samsung goes really heavy on a ton of features. You could have that phone for a couple of years and still not know a certain feature that's on that phone. Whereas with Motorola, I feel like you can go through them, but they're all very useful and they work how they should.
0: Yeah, and some of those features are a twist to open up the camera, so you can kind of twist the phone, it'll activate the camera.
1: Yep,
0: another
1: yep.
0: twist brings up the selfie camera. A chop, like a double chop.
1: The chop twice, yeah.
0: That'll bring up the flashlight.
1: I use that all the time with the flashlight, yep.
0: Yeah. and then the actual physical phone, like, it is heavy. Like, I do think it's kind of a heavy phone, but it's a well-crafted phone. Like, it fits well in your hand, and I like the back. It's got this... Like, I don't know how it's like a textured back that's like easy to grip, you know, even if you don't have a case on it. But now here's the deal. There's no magnets. Why did they leave out the magnets in 2026?
1: It's one of those where MagSafe has been such a big part of just like how I use my phones in general. You know, Google decided with their Pixel lineup to add magnets. For some reason, Samsung didn't. Yes, it will add weight. And if you already have a phone that weighs as much as it does now, and then you throw magnets in it, it's going to add to the weight. I wish they included them. I kind of get why they don't from a weight perspective and just maybe a potential, you know, usability with accessories and everything. But I don't know. I'm really big into having magnets in phones, and I think all phones should have them, but it's a hard sell when you have your, you know, arguably the biggest foldable competitor being Samsung not doing it in their phone. So Google has, which has really kind of set them apart with it. But with Samsung not doing it, I don't think it kind of pushed the envelope for them to have it in their phone.
0: Before we get to kind of like usability of this thing, what do you think of the cameras?
1: Honestly, really impressed. I feel like that is one area that Motorola has struggled a little bit in the past is their cameras. And so with a foldable, with other brands and such, they don't include their top tier cameras in their foldable lineups. And Motorola has actually done a really good job. It has been very consistent. The color reproduction, I know they partnered with Pantone, but the color reproduction on some of the shots that I get are very natural and just look how they should. They're not oversaturated. They're very crisp. They look really good. I've actually been enjoying using this camera a lot more than basically any other Motorola phone I've ever used. So it's definitely one of those where I don't feel like I need to carry a second phone, flagship phone to take better pictures. I know I can, you know, point and shoot and get a really good shot. And, you know, with that telephoto lens, it's great to be able to zoom in so much too. You know, you get some really solid 10x shots.
0: Oh wow, is that the zoom 10x?
1: It goes optical? All the way up to 100, 120. Oh, wow.
0: But you can take
1: those moon pictures if you want. But yes. No, it's 100x. It's 100x.
0: I did take a moon picture. I was surprised because I didn't think it would do the moon like a Samsung, and it did. So
1: I know.
0: Here's where I struggle. So I really like this phone. I think it's actually an incredible foldable phone. I can look past the magnets, and I love the software. But where I fail is like, why do I need a foldable? Have you answered that question yet for yourself?
1: I think, you know, when I am traveling quite a bit, which I generally do often, I find that I always gravitate towards wanting a foldable in my pocket. The real use case, you know, when I'm in my house, I'll pull up my laptop or I'll sit at my desktop. I'll have bigger screens accessible, but when I'm traveling, I don't necessarily need to add the extra weight of a tablet, or I'll have my laptop with me, of course, but being able to just kind of sit on a plane, fold open a bigger screen and, you know, have larger videos on my phone with, you know, split screen with maybe some little work while I'm watching some Netflix show right above it in split screen. Especially when I'm looking at Google Maps and stuff, being able to just kind of browse around. And then if I find a restaurant I want, I can go split screen with Chrome and look up their menu and then just kind of go back and forth between Google Maps. I think the multitasking is where it really excels. Not necessarily just having one app open, but when I'm watching YouTube up top and maybe scrolling through my emails or texting someone down below, it is when it really excels. Or that, you know, short form content with vertical video, you get it on the right side and you can just text your friends on the left side, send them links, et cetera, without having to close out the content.
0: I hear you. I do get that when you travel, it is really like I always want a foldable when I travel because I'm like, this is so efficient. My wife and I went to Vegas a couple weekends ago, and I said to my wife, we were going for the night, and I said, do you think this is too much? I'm bringing too much. A laptop, an iPad, a Kindle, a Pixel, a Samsung, and Pixel, Samsung, and an iPhone. I mean,
1: you got everything.
0: I mean, I had everything I needed. But if I had one foldable, if I had one foldable, I wouldn't need any of that stuff. So
1: exactly. Yeah. It sort of packs all of those things into one, you know, one package. Yeah, granted, it's expensive. Don't get me wrong. Yeah. It's an expensive package. But
0: how much? We're talking
1: $1,900. $1,900. So it's definitely, you're paying for the features.
0: Yeah. Well, we've been talking with Tim Schofield about the Motorola Razr Fold, available May 21st, 2026.
1: I lost you there, Rich.
0: $1,900 for this device, available May 21st, 2026. Do you still have me, Tim?
1: Yes.
0: Okay.
1: Yeah, I'm here.
0: My final question is this going to be the year of the foldable because Apple is rumored to launch theirs?
1: I think it is. Yeah, I think if Apple launches a foldable, it's going to generate so much buzz and hype around folding phones, and it's good to see the competition. I love it. I think it's going to push the envelope, especially with Samsung, into...
0: Uh-oh. We're losing them right at the end. Oh, no. Tim, we lost you right at the end there, but we heard you like the competition, so we're going to leave it there. Check out Tim Schofield, QBKing77 on YouTube, QBKing77 on YouTube. Follow him for all things tech. He does a great job. Tim, thanks so much for joining me today.
1: Thanks, Rich. I appreciate it.
0: All right. Really appreciate that. Coming up, I'll tell you why AT&T, T-Mobile, and Verizon are teaming up. Wait, what? Yeah, that's an interesting one. Plus, more of your calls at 888-RICH-101. This is Rich on Tech. 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

0: Welcome back to Rich on Tech. Rich DeMuro here, hanging out with you, talking technology. 888-RICH-101, 888-742-4101. Still lots more to talk about on the show today. Let's see, we got Paul from Grand Rapids. Hey, Rich, I love the show. I learn something new every week. I've been using Gemini to fix a lot and enhance my photos, but recently I've noticed it's generating low-resolution images. I haven't changed anything I'm doing, and I'm using Gemini Pro. Even when I click the download full-size button, the quality is still poor. Any idea what's going on? Paul, I noticed the same thing, and I'm guessing that Gemini, because they're using so much compute, is defaulting to a quicker, like a lower cost model for image edits just to save time and also the computing power. So here's what I've been doing. If I need a high resolution, right? If you don't, it's not a big deal. But if you do, once you create, let's see if I can find a, trying to find like a picture that I've generated recently. Once you generate the picture, you should see underneath it, there's like a three little dots. And when you tap those three little dots, it should give you the option to redo with Pro. And so once you redo with Pro, that's when you're going to get the higher quality image, in my experience. Now, it may differ, but like I just did, I'm just downloading a full-size image here, and let's see what the resolution is. Yeah, it's a full-size resolution. So I think that maybe try redoing it. I think it's maybe just defaulting to the fast, smaller resolution just to save time. Or maybe it's a quirk. You know, these companies are changing things all the time. Maybe they just said, you know what? Instead of making a high-resolution image for every single person that asks for an image, we can cut our costs in half by just generating a low-res. And if someone wants a high-res, they can ask for it. And so I think that does make a lot of sense, given how much time and energy these AI systems are using. So try that. See if it helps. We got another question here from Anne in Simi Valley. My daughter lives in Spain and visits a doctor who speaks Spanish, but her husband speaks Italian. So the doctor ends up speaking a mix of both. I need an app that can record the visit, transcribe it, and produce an English summary she can actually use. The app is Whisper Memos, W-H-I-S-P-E-R Memos. And, what I love about this app is it can record, it can transcribe, it can generate summaries. And the doctor is mixing Spanish and Italian. A lot of these AIs can transcribe both or a mix of languages on the fly. And I'm looking, at Whisper Memos website. It says over 50 languages are supported. English, Spanish, French, German, Italian, Portuguese, Japanese, Chinese, Korean, Arabic, Hindi, much more. AI models are trained on multilingual data, so accuracy stays high. Now, the question is, you would have to see if it can handle changing, changing horses midstream, like so to say. Like this person's going to start speaking Spanish, then start speaking Italian. You need to make sure that the Whisper can handle that. I think it could, to be honest, because that's the way a lot of these AIs work anyway. I mean, Google just showed off that Rambler feature, and they specifically showed that feature where you start talking in English, and then you switch to a different language, switch back to English, the AI doesn't miss a beat. So I would check it out, whispermemos.com. I got a nice note from the developer of this app because I was one of the first to download this app. And he wrote me a note and he said, oh, he's like, thanks for mentioning me so much. He's like, I've actually been able to go out and do this full time now. So he's a full time developer because of how well this app has done, which, I mean, it's a great app. So that's now here's the deal. I asked him, I said, are you making a version for Android? Because if you're sitting here listening and you're saying, Rich, this is not available for Android. No, it's not. And I've been using an Android lately. And so I've been trying to figure out, like, can I get something similar to this? Because I can't get my Whisper Memos, and I use it all the time. So let me tell you what I've been doing. So number one, a couple things. Number one, I use this app called VoiceNotes.com. And so VoiceNotes is similar, except it's similar. It's very similar. You just take a note and it will transcribe it. And the difference is it doesn't email it to you. And that's what I think is the killer feature of Whisper Memos, is that it emails you your note. Because what happens to me is I am out and about walking around. I take a note and I forget about it. And if it's not emailed to me, I'm not going to go back into the app to look for it. So by getting that email, when I go to my email, I go, oh yeah, I remember that note now. So what I did was, with voicenotes.com, you can connect it to this tool called Zapier, Zapier. And so once you connect it to that, you can set up what's called a zap. And when it notices you do a new voice notes, it will email you that voice notes. And you can do a bunch of these a month for free, or you have to pay $20. I'm on the free plan, and it works great. And then I said, okay, let me up the ante. When I do a task, can I get that to email me? So I connected Zapier to Google Tasks. And so now I can ask Gemini, hey, remind me to do this, or note to self. Note to self may trigger Google Keep. So you gotta learn this, the certain things to say to make a reminder, or take a reminder, or add to my tasks. And then you just say what you want to say. And you can do this all hands-free with your phone, by the way, without even touching it. And it will take that note, and Gemini's really good because it's Gemini, so it's using AI to understand what you're saying. It'll make that task in Google Tasks, and then Zapier notices, because you can connect it to Google Tasks, and it will email you that task. So this is how I've gotten around all the amazing stuff that Whisper Memos does on Android, is coming up with a little bit of a hack. But it works, and it's great. And so far, I haven't run up against having to pay, which is really nice. So, again, the app is called voicenotes.com, whispermemos.com, Zapier. I don't know if it's Zapier. Maybe it's Zapier because it's a zap. And then Google Tasks with Gemini. I'm not kidding. With this AI stuff, there's just so many things you can do. It's truly remarkable. And I'll put all that on the website, by the way, richontech.tv. Let's see. One more question. Laura says, I'm taking a trip to the Dominican Republic in August. I'm trying to figure out what apps I should download before I go. My carrier is TracFone. I have a BlueView 5. I don't think it has eSIM, so I'll be relying on Wi-Fi. So number one, I would check to see if TracFone offers Wi-Fi calling and texting. If they do, definitely turn that on before you leave, because you'll be able to use a Wi-Fi network to call and text as you typically would. You have to check on the calling. Sometimes these carriers charge when you're international, but texting should be fine. Number two, download Google Maps and then download the offline maps for Dominican Republic. That way you can navigate without a data connection, because yes, GPS still works when you don't have data. Download Google Translate. Once again, get the offline Spanish language pack. That will work without the internet. So that means you can do translations even without Wi-Fi. And then for staying in touch with friends and family back home, I would look into something like a WhatsApp or a Telegram. They both work great over Wi-Fi. Have a great trip, Laura. Thanks for the question. Rich on tech.tv. Coming up, I'll tell you why the three biggest carriers are working together on something that could mean you might never lose a signal again. This is Rich on Tech. 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
7: I'm Allison Keyes. We're learning more now about the suspect who plotted terror attacks against Jewish institutions in New York, California, and Arizona. He was spoiled in the U.S., but is linked to other offenses. NYPD Commissioner Jessica Tisch.
8: According to the complaint, the defendant publicly called for supporters to kill everyone who supports America and Israel and urged followers to target civil and military targets everywhere.
7: More now from CBS's Samantha Vinograd.
9: It is clear that even when there is an armistice or a full end to this current war, the level of Iranian-backed terrorist threats to this country is unlikely to subside.
7: There is anger over the walkout of half the union workers at the Long Island Railroad after talks failed despite months of negotiations. Consumers aren't pleased. CBS's John Diaz with details.
10: This statement, Governor Kathy Hochul saying, quote, these unions represent the highest paid workers of any railroad in the nation, yet they are demanding contracts that could raise fares as much as 8%, pit workers against one another, and risk tax hikes for Long Islanders. She also called the strike reckless.
7: World Health officials say they aren't sure how easy it will be to contain the latest Ebola outbreak in the Democratic Republic of Congo. And CBS's MTS Tyap says some are blaming U.S. policies.
11: Health experts are warning the Trump administration's dismantling of USAID and the withdrawal from the WHO may have a serious impact on the global effort to contain this deadly virus.
7: In the nation's capital, supporters at a Free Iran rally want to see a democratic republic in that nation, and they want the U.S. to help make that happen.
12: Our message to Washington is direct. Do not appease Tehran. Do not reward executioners.
7: Does America look cleaner to you? CBS's Michael Wallace.
13: The charity Keep America Beautiful says litter is down 34% since 2020. Roadway litter has fallen 22%. Waterway litter has dropped 45%. The report cites better behavior and stronger anti-litter enforcement. Cardboard litter is up 50% with so many people shopping online. E-cigarette litter has also spiked with so many people vaping.
7: Thousands of people are rallying in Selma and Montgomery, Alabama, in what they say is a call to action to protect the voting rights of people of color. This after a Supreme Court ruling gutted part of the Voting Rights Act, and some southern states are redrawing congressional maps to favor Republicans. This is CBS News.
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21: Highs level off around 86 this afternoon under mainly clear skies. Winds out of the west, 10 to 20 miles per hour. Partly cloudy skies tonight. Lows dip down to about 49. Chance of rain showers tomorrow. High temperatures reach up to 63. Overcast skies. I'm meteorologist Paul Frombly with your weatherology forecast on WHBY. Currently 88.
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Welcome back to Rich on Tech. 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I've got that all linked up on the website, richontech.tv. This is episode 174, so all you have to do is go to the website, search 174, or just look right at the top. Should be there. And while you're there, you've got pretty much everything that I do is on the website. So TV segments, you can watch those. You can look at old notes for old past radio shows. Subscribe to the podcast. And then, of course, there is my newsletter. Subscribe to that. It is completely free. So you can get the issue every single weekend. And it has a lot of the stuff I talk about on this show. Just all the tech stuff I think you should know about. That's what my goal is, to get you. You're doing your job. You're working. But my job is to cover this for you. So let's get through some of the news stories this week. So number one, strange bedfellows. AT&T, T-Mobile, and Verizon announced a new joint venture. They want to work together to eliminate wireless dead zones in the U.S. with a specific focus on using satellites. Yeah, so the technology is called direct-to-device, D2D, and this would allow your cell phone to stay connected even in places where they don't have traditional towers, like national parks. Few and far between at this point, but there are still places. And already we've already seen things like this, like with T-Mobile, Starlink. But the thing is, right now that is just for texting and a little bit of data. But in the future, you'll be able to make phone calls over these satellite cellular networks. So that they're projecting, like Amazon said, they were thinking like 2028, I believe, for that. So it's coming. But anyway, the interesting thing here is that this is pretty much going, like, they're trying to figure out a way that, like, working together instead of redoing all the work, right? So instead of building like 10 different satellite networks up in space, they'll say, hey, why don't we work together and we'll share this. Now, that's good or bad depending on how you look at it, right? Like, in some ways it's good because, okay, it'll make things work the same way everywhere. But in some ways it's like, well, aren't we supposed to have competition? So we'll see. They have not given their specific plans for all of this, but it's a great thing because, as you know, I have T-Mobile Starlink on my phone, and it just means that you can stay connected wherever you can see the sky in the U.S., I believe Hawaii, southern Alaska, a couple other places throughout the world, New Zealand. Yeah, it's just amazing to think that no matter where you can see the sky, you can stay connected. And by the way, already we've seen T-Mobile teaming up with SpaceX, AT&T's partner with AST Space Mobile, and Verizon has its own satellite arrangement as well. So we'll see. This is all kind of seems like it's a move against SpaceX and Starlink, but who knows? Maybe they'll just end up relying on them, saying, you already built this great network. Maybe we'll just

The bottom line is, if you have a foreign-made router at home, and you probably do, unless you have an Eero, security updates are safe through January 2029. So you don't really have to do anything different until then. And this is all for national security, cybersecurity. And don't get me wrong, routers are actually an attack vector that has been used in the past, especially ones that are not updated, that the default password's not changed. So this is a way that you're almost attacking an infrastructure that is very much everywhere, but it's not built by one company, right? Like AT&T, if they build something, they're going to protect it, right? Because that's their business. Verizon, T-Mobile, big companies, corporations. But if you're just, you know, Joe Schmo putting a router in your house, you probably don't think of the implications of that being affected or, you know, attacked. And so that's what we've seen Russia do. We've seen this happen. And you know, the FCC, I think this week they mentioned that they reset a whole bunch of routers remotely. I mean, that's wild. Somehow they worked with these router companies to like reset a whole bunch of like TP-Link and other routers that needed to be reset to get them this software security update. They did that remotely. That's like wild. So far, only Netgear and Amazon's Eero have received conditional approval to continue selling new routers in the U.S. TP-Link has announced plans to apply for exemption, saying it's investing hundreds of millions in U.S. manufacturing. But the one you have at home, probably fine. Oh, how about this? Instagram. Did you notice everyone sharing these new things called Instants? These are little tiny photos inside the messages area of Instagram. So these are photos you can share with your close friends or followers, and they disappear after they've been viewed, and they can't be seen after 24 hours. Your friends can only look at these pictures once, and there's no way to edit them. There's no way to upload one from your camera roll, no filters, no retouching. So basically, when you open up the Instance camera, that's it. There's just an option to add a caption and take a picture. Boom. And if you want to see where these live on your phone, you can go into your Instagram app and you can, let's see, I'm going to bring it up here. Tap the little messaging, direct messages down at the bottom, and you'll see in the lower right-hand corner, there's kind of a stack of photos. You tap that and it brings you to Instance. And then you can tap to swipe through the photos and you can't go back. Once you look at a photo, that's it. It goes away. And then if you want to do your own, like I'll do my own right now, real time, and that's it. You just tap the shutter and it posts instantly. Now, there is a short undo button and you can always go into your archive and delete it. But that's it. It's really quick. It's instantaneous. And who is this up against? Who do you think? Snapchat. This is how kids and teens communicate. It's all through Snapchat. Snaps. Now, of course, you can add filters and things to Snaps, but this is a way to get people to just interact with Instagram more. And it's kind of fun. It's different. It's raw, unfiltered, and you can't screenshot these things. But, of course, you can have another person take a picture over your shoulder, and that's fine. There's also a standalone companion app. So if you love this Instance business, you can download an Instance app. Let's see. What else do you need to know? Oh, you can turn it off. I posted about how to turn it off because already people are like, how do I turn this off? I don't want this. So if you look at my Instagram, @RichOnTech, it'll tell you the instructions, but you open up Instagram, you go to your profile page, you tap the three lines, they call it the hamburger menu, you scroll to, content preferences under what you see, and then you toggle hide instance in inbox, you toggle that on. Yes, I know it's a lot. They don't make these things easy to find, but the other way to do it is you can snooze them. So if you see that little camera, the little photo stack in the lower right hand corner of your messages, you just swipe that away with your finger and that will snooze the feature for a little bit. And you can bring it back by swiping the other way. But again, it's called Instance and already people are using them and it's kind of fun. I mean, there's no doubt about it. It's like I've already shared more pictures than I would on stories because why not? They go away. You can only watch them once. The other thing to know, and I guess tell your kids and grandkids, that because these are disappearing does not mean they are deleted. These are going through Meta. Meta is a huge company. They are stored on their servers. Even though they're deleted off your phone and your friends can't see them,
They're still in an archive.

And even if you delete it from that archive, they're still going to stay in Meta's servers. So just keep in mind, nothing on the internet is gone. Once it's put up there, that is it. It's there forever, basically. So just remember that. All right, 888-RICH-101, 888-742-4101. Coming up this hour, we've got San Francisco State University philosophy chair and AI ethics expert, Carlos Montemayor. He's going to talk about using AI safely. That's going to be a good conversation. It's coming up right here on Rich on Tech.

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0: 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Rich DeMuro here, hanging out with you, talking technology. 888-RICH-101, 888-742-4101. Everything I mentioned is on the website, richontech.tv. I should mention, by the way, we were talking about this new Instagram instance feature. These are like quick photos you can share on Instagram. I should mention that when you tap that shutter, when you get to this feature on your Instagram app and you tap that shutter, it shares that picture immediately. So it's not like you get to see what the picture looks like or press post. It shares it. So the first time I shared my picture, I was just taking a picture and it was just me like looking into the camera and it posted unbeknownst to me. And apparently I'm not the only person, because a lot of people, like if you look through all the people's, like when you see your friends first post their instance, they're all like just them like looking at the camera being like, what is this new feature? So just beware. All right, let's go to Linda in Burbank. Linda, you're on with Rich. What's up?
1: Rich, I accidentally pressed, you know, the apps that are on the front of the phone. At the very beginning?
0: On the lock screen or on the home screen?
1: After I open up the screen, the apps that are on the bottom of the phone?
0: Sure.
1: The one on the upper left side, I accidentally, moved it to the left, and now it's just disappeared.
0: The app disappeared?
1: Yeah.
0: Where'd it go?
1: I don't know. I try to bring it back, and I can't.
0: What type of phone are you using?
1: Android.
0: Okay. What specifically is it? Is it a Samsung, Pixel, something else?
1: Motorola.
0: Okay. So you're talking about, okay, when you open up your phone, you unlock it, you look at your home screen, you had an app on your home screen, and it's now disappeared.
1: Yeah.
0: Okay.
1: It's like there are altogether like 8 apps.
0: Okay.
1: It's the very first app, the first row.
0: Okay. So, are you on your phone right now, or
1: I have it right there.
0: Oh, you do? Okay.
1: It's where I can get my YouTube.
0: Yep.
1: Google.
0: What app was this?
1: The very first.
0: I mean, what do you know the app name?
1: I forget the app's name. I just know it has YouTube, Google.
0: Okay, it has YouTube and Google. Okay, so, maybe it was a folder. Okay, so here, can you swipe up on your home screen?
1: Okay, let me do that.
0: When you swipe up, do you get a list of a whole bunch of apps?
1: Yeah.
0: Okay, so can you find the app in there that you're looking for?
1: Oh, let's see.
0: You might have to scroll all. If it's YouTube, you can scroll all the way down. And you hopefully find it there.
1: Let me see.
0: But once that's called your app library or app drawer. And that should list all of the apps.
1: Is that Google or Gmail?
0: Maybe it was. Well, let's just try it with one app, and you can, once you learn this method, you can do it with any of them. So it sounds like you might have gotten rid of a folder of apps that had a bunch. But anyway, press and hold on one of those apps there, like any of them.
1: Okay. Yeah, I'll press YouTube.
0: Okay. And now drag it sort of like to the, like just drag it around and you'll see it'll show you your home screen, and now you can release it and it should drag and stay on your home screen. Did that do that?
1: Kind of, but not exactly.
0: Okay. So practice that. That's the only way to get that back on there, is to press and hold one of those apps.
1: Okay, I got it on there. Now it's on the first one.
0: Okay, so now you can rearrange them. So if you press an app, you can kind of use it to push another app around to rearrange them.
1: Ah, that's very strange.
0: Yeah, it is. Now, here's the deal. Once you get this set up the way you want it, there is a way to lock down your screen so that this does not happen again. So what you want to do is, on the Motorola, you can press and hold on an empty space on your homepage. If you press and hold on an app, it's not going to do this. You have to find a little bit of space that's empty that shows your wallpaper. Press and hold there, and it should bring up some options. And the option you're looking for is, I believe it's home screen. So or home settings. You tap that, and there's an option to lock home screen layout. And once you lock that layout, now what we just did before, you're not going to be able to do that again. You're not going to be able to move things around because everything's locked. And so this is really handy if you have your phone in your pocket and it's getting messed up, you know, the screens are getting messed up, or you're always moving things around by pressing too hard or too long or whatever. So that's a great way to lock things down. I do that for, let's just say, some of the elder people in my life that I am managing their phones, and they say, "Rich, all my stuff disappeared." And I said, "Oh, let me lock down your screen once we get it figured out so that doesn't happen again." And so, again, to move an app to your home screen, look in the drawer, press and drag it. If you're on a Samsung, it's very similar, except they have a slightly different way of doing it. You can press and hold the app, and it says Add to Home. And then you can move it around on your home screen. And then once you've gotten that, press somewhere, long press somewhere on your screen, your home screen, tap settings or home settings, and you should see an option where it says lock your home screen layout. And once you lock that layout, it will prevent things from being dragged around or rearranged or deleted. And so, Linda, you would not have this happen again once you have it locked up. Thanks so much for the call today. Really appreciate it. Glad you found your app there. Couple of changes coming to Amazon. You might notice when you go to the Amazon website, the Rufus AI is gone. They've already gotten Rufus away. What is it turning into? It's turning into Alexa for shopping. So now it's kind of the same thing. You can ask it questions, research, price, ask for pricing and all that stuff. But the big difference here is that Alexa for shopping will remember what you're telling it. Like, it has a memory. So when you are looking for something, searching for something, you tell it that you are a soccer player, it will remember that. And so that's the big difference. And you will notice Alexa for shopping is there. Amazon is one of these places where people go there first to shop. Like, when you're looking for something to buy, most people, or a lot of people, they don't necessarily go to Google and search. They go straight to Amazon. And increasingly, people are going to AI. And they're going to ChatGPT, they're going to Claude, they're going to Gemini, and they're asking for what they're looking for. Like, I want this exact thing, like I was looking for a refrigerator. And I just literally, this is all I did. I took a picture of the label inside my fridge, and I just told Gemini, "Hey, I want to replace this fridge. I want to make sure it fits in the same spot. I want to pay this much, and I want this feature." And what did it do? It came up with the perfect fridge in about less than 30 seconds. And my wife and I will go look at that fridge tomorrow at the store, and we'll probably order it. And that's the reality of shopping nowadays. You're getting exactly what you want because you're telling AI what you want. And Amazon knows that, and that's why they had to upgrade their search to give you Alexa so it's smarter at finding things on the Amazon site, which has a million and one things. 888-RICH-101, 888-742-4101. Coming up next, we're going to talk AI ethics.
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3: Highs level off around 86 this afternoon under mainly clear skies. Winds out of the west, 10 to 20 miles per hour. Partly cloudy skies tonight. Lows dip down to about 49. Chance of rain showers tomorrow. High temperatures reach up to 63. Overcast skies. I'm meteorologist Paul Trombley with your weatherology forecast on WHBY. Currently 88.
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0: 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Rich DeMuro here, hanging out with you, talking technology. The website for the show is richontech.tv. If you want links to anything I mentioned, the show notes are right there. Joining me now is San Francisco State University Philosophy Chair and AI Ethics Expert, Carlos Montemayor. Thanks so much for joining me today.
1: Thanks, Rich. It's great to be here.
0: Got quite the conversation to get into. I was talking earlier about how ChatGPT is now asking for your financial information. You can link up all your bank accounts and things to it. Obviously, it does health information. People are asking these chatbots all kinds of information and questions on a daily basis, and not just asking, but trusting what they say. What is your thought on that?
1: Yeah, I think that's dangerous because we have the tendency, this is called the ELISA effect, of trusting things that talk to us or that respond to us that seem to care about us. We also have a big tendency to anthropomorphize anything, from teddy bears to our cars. So we have this natural tendency to trust things that actually can't reciprocate that trust. And so we do that naturally with these bots. And that's bad because they don't have the capacity to reciprocate our trust, and they don't have interests of their own, and certainly not our interests. So that's bad, and that's risky. But then there's a second risk, or a second deception, if you want to look at it, which is that these are products of companies that want to engage customers. And the pretension that they care about you and that they're there to help you is also false. What they want is to sell the products. So I think it's bad that at a social level we are deceived by how these products are offered to us. And I think we need to be very careful in not falling into the very natural tendency to trust systems that talk to us.
0: But I'm looking at Claude. I just brought it up, and earlier it said, good morning, Rich. And right now it says, back at it, Rich. How can I help you today? And then when it responds to me, it says, hey, Rich, I'll change that. Thank you, this, that, whatever. It feels like it knows me. Are you saying it doesn't and it doesn't really care about me?
1: Yes, that's exactly what I'm saying. And in the original effect, this was very dramatic because the person who created this machine told the people it's a very rudimentary machine. It doesn't have any capacity to think anything. Let's even assume that Claude has some capacity to think on its own. It is a very different question whether Claude really cares about you, right, as a person. There's no reason for a company to design a product like that with the current technologies they have. That's how they sell it to you, and that's how it sounds to you. And even if Claude didn't say all these things like thank you, have a good day, or whatever, we would still trust these systems because they're extremely good at responding to our questions and at looking like they're very helpful. This is something I wrote about in a book that is open access. I think there's a very big difference between intelligence and care, right? So these systems could be intelligent and they could be very intelligent in responding to questions. But there's a huge difference between that and the care that we, can give to each other and that we need. When we have, when we're in trouble with our family, with our friends, to think that these products from these companies can replace that, that's very dangerous, even if they're super intelligent.
0: And you mentioned the ELISA effect. This is an unconscious cognitive bias where humans mistakenly attribute human-like intelligence, empathy, and consciousness to computer programs. That was new to me, so thank you for telling me about that. We've all done it subconsciously. I didn't know there was a term for it. Number two, when you say we trust, people are trusting these things with everything, whether it is their medical advice. I was just, before we went to commercial, I said I was shopping for a fridge. It told me which one to buy, and I'm going to buy that one. I bought a couch based on AI. So where do you think the line is for things that we should be worried about when it comes to trusting? I've heard stories of people, thinking these AIs are their friend. They have romantic relationships. People have committed suicide because the AI told them to. Where does the line get drawn here?
1: That's an extremely important and interesting question. I think there are legal lines that these companies are crossing. One of them is harming the public by deceiving them into thinking that these systems are empathically trustworthy, that you can talk to them as if they were a therapist. Some of the suicide cases and some cases of addiction to these systems, including developing strong attachments, emotional attachments, are based on this deception. And they're not doing a lot about it. They're changing the system somehow, but the narrative is still the same, that you should trust the systems, and that's very dangerous. I think the main line, I mean, if there's a line that could be useful, is some problems are problems that require just intelligence, right? Like, how should I put my couch together? Where should I get a fridge? Like, that's those examples you used, right? It's fine if you ask ChatGPT or Claude, right? It will probably give you a pretty clever answer. Those are problems that require just intelligence. But when it comes to emotional attachment and care, these systems just don't have that capacity. We attribute intelligence to them, and they're intelligent in the sense that they can solve problems. But emotional intelligence is a completely different beast. So the line should be at, I'm going to use these systems to solve problems like buying a car, getting some tickets, and even there are some risks because they ask you for your information. That information can be hacked. These are companies. These are not private agents that care about you. These are products of companies that have all your information. So there needs to be caution there, but asking that kind of problem is not as risky as all of a sudden saying, I trust ChatGPT more than my spouse, or I care about, ChatGPT cares about me more than my neighbors, or something like that. Maybe neighbors are not a great example, but that I think is the main line that we should draw.
0: But don't we feel like when we talk to ChatGPT that we are talking to this higher intelligence being that has all the answers? And when it comes to relationships, and when it comes to love, and when it comes to understanding life and this and that, like, don't we feel like they have all the answers and they should be an impartial kind of, hey, should I break up with my girlfriend, boyfriend, whatever, because this thing knows everything and I can tell it the situation?
1: Yeah, I mean, the way these products are advertised is like as if they are oracles, right? First of all, they're not oracles. They make mistakes. They know a lot, more than any of us, by ourselves. All the information they're using comes from us. So they are very smart. And as I said, they might be even intelligent or more intelligent than any of us. But to trust them is a very different thing, because if you trust that the answer, some answers require just a solution to a problem, right? Like, where is the capital of Nepal or something like that. Those changes require introspection, reflection, and work, right? Relationships are difficult. Knowing yourself is difficult. Going through some problem, financial or emotional, is difficult. And it should feel difficult. And we shouldn't, this is called friction in the contemporary literature on AI. And we shouldn't replace the vulnerability and the care we put into our relationships, the expectation of reciprocal care. We shouldn't replace that with some oracle that all of a sudden is presented as a magician that can solve all problems. Many of our problems are not problems that can be solved by intelligence. We need to deal with them, and we need to experience that feeling of going through a problem, understanding the problem, understanding the emotions and the relations we have with others, for us to really solve that problem. They're not the kind of problem that you can think of as a mathematical problem.
0: All right. We've got just about a minute left. Question for you. Do you use AI, number one, personally? And number two, if you had to give someone a rule for using AI, what would that be?
1: I don't use a lot of AI. A lot of my colleagues use it a lot more than I do, but I do use it. And I teach about AI, so I try to see what are the advantages and limitations. I would just recommend not to replace basic skills for reasoning and your own autonomy, your own cognitive sovereignty, to these machines, because they're still machines, and they can't replace, or they shouldn't replace, your basic capacities for emotional attachment and cognition.
0: That's what I've been trying to replace with these things. But I guess I guess it's time to go back to the drawing board and make some decisions on my own again. Yeah. Carlos Montemayor, thank you so much for joining me today. You mentioned you had a book. Do you want to mention the book name again?
1: Yes, it's called The Prospect of a Humanitarian Artificial Intelligence, and it's open access through Bloomsbury. It's an open access deal, so you can just download it.
0: Oh, wow. Okay, great. I'll link it up on the website, richontech.tv. Carlos, thanks so much for joining me today. Really appreciate it.
1: Thank you, Rich.
0: All right, coming up, when we come back, it will be me, a real human, not AI, reading the feedback. That's right here when Rich on Tech returns.

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0: Welcome back to Rich on Tech. It is that time of the day to open up the feedback. These are the emails, the comments, the questions, the things you send to me on a weekly basis. And although I cannot reply to every message that I get, I do my best to try to get back to you when possible. Here's just a sampling of what's arrived this week. Aaron, hey, Rich, just wanted to check in with a quick update. Over the past few weeks, I've been using AI tools in my job search, and I'm already seeing some improvement, even in this very challenging market for tech professionals. I really appreciate your guidance and the resources you share. Thank you, Aaron. Good luck. I know you'll land something. Michael, I've been using Gemini as my personal health coach since Easter. Started at 253 pounds and a 50-inch waist. In just 30 days, I'm down 23 pounds and 10 inches. Gemini built me a full schedule for my water intake, meals, workouts, all without setting foot in a gym. My 5K improved by 10 minutes, and I barely run. I even upload photos of my plate, and it helps me make better decisions at restaurants. My wife thought I'd quit after a few days. I'm on day 34 and still going strong. Good for you, Michael. AI can be very helpful. Darren says, I want to share an update on my app, Talk For Me, text-to-speech. I originally built it out of personal necessity after losing my speaking ability, guessing due to illness, and it has grown to rank in the top 200 utility apps on the App Store. This Friday, I'm launching version 3.0, which completely modernizes the interface and adds a powerful new speech engine that routes audio directly into phone calls so users can communicate in real time. Thanks for always reading the feedback and putting on a great show. Oh, and I'm offering a free promo code to any listener who emails and mentions Rich on Tech. Great. Talk4.me. And I'll put the email and the information on the website, richontech.tv. It's a text-to-speech app for people who can't speak in real time. Interesting. So I think like ALS robs you of your voice. Amy, I got a payment from the Apple settlement. I didn't use Zelle or PayPal, so they sent me an e-check, which meant I had to give my bank account number to the law firm. You advised me not to do that, so I wrote and asked them to send a paper check instead. Today I got it. Thanks for your help. Glad it worked out, Amy. Pro tip. If you don't want to give out your real account numbers, payment apps like Cash App, PayPal, and Venmo have their own ACH routing numbers. You can give those out for direct deposits instead of handing over your bank accounts. Keep your accounts safe. Mark, Rich, I only take calls and texts from a select group of people, about 22 favorites. I decided to try something for a couple of weeks. I expanded my Do Not Disturb settings way beyond just nighttime. I set it to run from 10 p.m. all the way to 6 p.m., so it's on almost all day. My friends, family, and a couple of neighborhoods and my health neighbors and my healthcare people all have been able to reach me, and I haven't missed a single call or text that mattered. I was getting way too many political calls. This is my temporary fix. So I run it from 10 p.m. to 6 p.m. So you basically have from 6 p.m. to 10 p.m. to get a spam call. Okay. That's interesting. I mean, I believe, yeah, I guess I don't know if I leave mine on all day.
1: You can't.
0: What?
1: You can't.
0: No, I can't. But I don't answer. My phone's always on vibrate anyway, so it doesn't. I barely, you know. Cynthia in Beverly Hills, thanks for recommending 11 Reader. I listen. Actually, no, because now I'm not even wearing a smartwatch. So now I don't even feel my phone ringing for anything. It's the best. It's so freeing. Thanks for recommending 11 Reader. I tried it to listen to a book I recently wrote and found a great reader voice. But when I uploaded my Word document, it skipped the first couple pages. I've also been using Speechify, which I like. 11 Reader, if you have not downloaded it, excellent, excellent, excellent. And it's free. Speechify, also free. I think 11 Reader has better voices for free, though. Rick, my wife and I love watching cable series. That's his name, not calling me that. But I can never remember, like Landman, Marshalls, and Madison, but we can never remember where to watch or what episode we left off on. So I started using Gemini to keep track. When we finish watching, I tell Gemini where we left off. Then when we come back a few days later, I ask what episode to start on and where to watch it. And just like that, it knows. Keep up the good work. We need more Rich time. That is a wild use, personal TV tracker. And by the way, my wife and I watched Madison on Paramount Plus, and she was crying the entire time. I loved it. It was such a beautifully shot show in, I think it was, where was it? Idaho? I don't know where it was. Somewhere in middle of nowhere. Like, sorry, not like, I meant like in the wide open. No. Oh, gosh, what city was that now? Where does Madison, hold on. Now I just put my foot in my mouth. take place. Madison is a Yellowstone spinoff. Takes place in Montana, not Idaho. Idaho is very beautiful. Best place ever. I need to make a visit.
1: Too late now.
0: Jay in Atlanta. That's too long. Let's see. Hold on. That one's too long. Oh, my God. Jennifer, my husband got caught by one of those fake phishing test emails his HR department sends at work when he was taking the mandatory remediation? This show is falling apart. When he took the mandatory course, he said, well, even Rich on Tech got fooled once. I guess these scams are getting a bit too believable. Oh, my gosh. Audrey in Chatsworth, OG podcast listener, says, a while back I asked for help finding a way to amplify my iPhone call volume because even at full blast, it's never loud enough. I found my own solution, the Madman Phone Volume Amplifier Sound Booster on Amazon. Under $10. I used an aux cable, so I didn't have to take my iPhone out of its case. We keep it charged for our weekly family calls. You can't FaceTime because you have to stand over it, but it works great for calls. Thanks for everything you do, and of course, you do it so well. Well, thank you. Not in this last 4 minutes. Let's see here. Okay, let's just... Leo in Katy, Texas. Rich, what a wonderful find Mind Trip Flights is. My wife and I are grandparents, and we spend a lot of time visiting family, friends, and kids. I've been working on a complicated trip we're planning later this year using several other sites. None of them came up with the low-cost options that Mind Trip did. Thanks so much. I love to hear that, Leo. John, thank you, Rich. Love the show and the advice you give everyone. Carol, Rich, I know you've been inundated with emails and social media. You live up to your reputation. I have no idea how you do it. You must have several clones. You are the number one GOAT tech reporter in the country. Well, thank you. That means a lot. That's going to do it for this episode of the show. You can find links to everything I mentioned on the website, richontech.tv. I'm on social media, at richontech. Next week, we've got an actual GOAT. Larry Magid. He's been a longtime tech journalist. He is an internet safety advocate, and he will be joining us. Thank you so much for listening. There are so many ways you can spend your time. I really do appreciate you spending it here with me. If you just tuned in, the show does not always fall off the rails this badly end. No, it doesn't. One reminder before I go, please don't drive distracted. Those texts can wait. Every time I want to pick up my phone in my car when I'm at a stoplight or something, I sit there and I say, no, Rich. You say on the radio every week not to touch your phone, so I don't. And believe me, I want to get to those messages. I want to look at stuff. I want to see what those texts are. I don't. You can do it, too. I'm telling you, it can make a big difference in your life or someone else's. Thanks to everyone who makes this show possible. Bobo on the board today. Kim on the phones. You listening. My name is Rich DeMuro. I will talk to you real soon.

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8: I'm Heather Bosch. The USS Gerald Ford has returned home to Virginia after an 11-month deployment, the longest since the Vietnam War. Defense Secretary Pete Hegseth on hand.
9: Thank you for serving your nation and serving your nation well. Thank you for representing us here at home and in far-flung places. The amount of ocean you sail is equivalent to 3 times around the world.
8: The aircraft carrier supported the U.S.-Israeli war against Iran and the capture of Nicolas Maduro when he was Venezuela's president. North America's largest commuter rail system, New York's Long Island Railroad, is shut down because of a strike. CBS News New York reporter John Diaz.
10: In a statement, Governor Kathy Hochul saying, quote, these unions represent the highest paid workers of any railroad in the nation, yet they are demanding contracts that could raise fares as much as 8%, pit workers against one another, and risk tax hikes for Long Islanders. She also called the strike reckless.
8: Israel says an airstrike in Gaza has killed one of the last surviving architects of the October 7, 2023 Hamas attack in Israel. Hamas has confirmed that Izz al-Din al-Haddad is dead. An outbreak of Ebola in Africa's Democratic Republic of Congo is blamed for 80 deaths, CBS's MTS Taieb.
11: And Ebola was first discovered back in 1976 in what is now the DRC and is thought to have spread from bats. Now this morning, health experts are warning the Trump administration's dismantling of USAID and the withdrawal from the WHO may have a serious impact on the global effort to contain this deadly virus.
8: Ebola can lead to uncontrolled bleeding. More questions about a key cancer screening for women.
4: When should a woman get a mammogram? Health groups are offering different suggestions. Some say getting mammograms beginning at 40 or 45 is a good idea, but others suggest that women get them at the age of 50. There's also conflicting advice over whether the exams should be done annually or every other year. That's partly because most guidelines are meant for women at average risk. But breast cancer is so common that it's tough to decide how to balance conflicting advice. Some doctors question whether it makes sense to recommend screening for all women at the same time when not everyone has the same risk factors. Allison Keyes, CBS News.
8: The grand final of the 70th Eurovision Song Contest opened in Vienna today with a flame-throwing Finnish duo and an acclaimed Australian star, the favorites among the 25 contenders for the glittering crown. This is CBS News.
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28: Mainly sunny this afternoon with daytime highs approaching 88. Winds out of the west, 10 to 20 miles per hour. Lows level out for around 49 tonight, partly cloudy skies. Chance of rain showers tomorrow. Daytime highs approaching 58, overcast skies. I'm meteorologist Paul Trombley with your weatherology forecast on WHBY. Right now, 88.
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0: Hey, summer's rolling in soon. 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
10: A man is dead following an officer-involved shooting at the Fleet Farm in Oshkosh. Police were called to the store along South Washburn Street on the report of a man outside with a handgun. According to a release, the man approached the officer, ignored a command to stop, and reached for a pistol inside his waistband. That is when an officer opened fire. The man was taken to the hospital where he died.
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12: Mainly sunny this afternoon with daytime highs approaching 88. Winds out of the west, 10 to 20 miles per hour. Lows level out for around 49. Tonight, partly cloudy skies. Chance of rain showers tomorrow. Daytime highs approaching 58. Overcast skies. I'm meteorologist Paul Frombly with your weatherology forecast on WHBY. Right now, 88.
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14: Well, we wish every call could get through on this show, but I'm afraid right now the lines are jammed, and as soon as one of those people are gone, there'll be four more. And we hope you can get through. The phone number, if you want to get in the lottery, is 888-825-5225. But if you can't, I've got something that might actually even be better. It's called Ask Ramsey. 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Click the link in the description if you're listening on podcast or YouTube. And in case you didn't know, and I didn't because I'm a boomer, how AI works. I did know that AI is artificial. It's not real.
15: That's a good start.
14: Artificial intelligence. So it doesn't manifest its own intelligence. It only can speak from the database that has been fed to it. And so that's the problem, for instance, with Google using AI to answer your questions, because they're so stupid that they're using Reddit as part of their database to answer the question. And Reddit, if you look it up in the Greek, means not true. So people's opinion, and it's like the TikTok in written form. You know, it's stupid stuff. But that's being entered in. So we don't have any stupid stuff in our Ask Ramsey AI, because the only thing we put in there was 3 years of this show, answer all the Ramsey personalities answering your questions, and all the books we've written and all the articles that we've written. And so they're all our opinion, how to work our system, how to work the baby steps. That's the only data that's in there. So that's the only possible answer that's going to come out. We've almost got it as snarky as I am. It's about at George level of snark, not quite at Dave level.
15: It's not yelling at you quite yet.
14: It's just snarky. It's kind of funny snarky like George, not mean snarky like me.
15: Yeah, it is conversational, though, and you can have a conversation with it. So there's a back and forth, which is great. You can enter your own information. It'll get specific.
14: I'm really proud of our tech team. I mean, it's stinking good.
15: Feedback's been amazing.
14: 100% free. Ask Ramsey at RamseySolutions.com. You can get the answer as if you called in on the show. Ash is with us in New York City. Hi, Ash. How are you?
16: Hey, Dave. Thanks for taking my call. How are you?
14: Better than I deserve. How can we help?
16: Awesome. So I'm 26, and I make about $100,000 $100,000 a year in my salary. And I had an education loan worth $65,000. My mom originally promised that she would pay for my education, so I went through school expecting that support. But now I'm left with the student debt, and she hasn't followed through yet. I'm sort of struggling with how to handle both the financial side and the emotional side of it. I want to move forward responsibly, but I also feel hurt and honestly misled. So what would you do in my situation? Do you have any advice for me?
14: Well, I mean, if you sat down with her over a cup of coffee and said, I feel hurt and misled, what would she say?
16: She gets really emotional, and then she says, oh, I did so much for you, and, you know, this small thing is bothering you. You make so much money. I don't think the $1,000 installment should hurt you that much. And we just usually end up getting in an argument, and then I...
14: Okay, so this is settled then. This is settled. She's not going to pay it, and she doesn't care if it hurts your feelings. Those are facts. Those are data points. She doesn't care if it hurts your feelings. She's not going to pay it. Now, then you've got to decide what you're going to do. Okay? I'm not going to give her access to my feelings anymore. So I'm not going to talk about it with her ever again. She's not going to pay it. You are.
16: Okay.
15: Now the next step's easy. Let's attack this debt with our great $100,000 income. How fast could you pay it off on your own?
16: Well, so I've got about $20,000 in savings.
14: Good.
16: I've got $20,000 invested.
14: Good.
16: I live in New York, so, I mean, my monthly expenditure is about $4,000.
14: Yeah, great. So you pay off the 40 and you've got 60 to go, and you just lean in and knock it out. And you know that your mom is your mom, so we can't be too mad at her, but we can be mad enough at her to go, she's not reliable. And if she promises me something ever again, I'm going to laugh and wink and not believe it. Because she doesn't care if it hurts your feelings.
16: Right. And then I had this conversation that if she wanted me to pay it off, and she said, pay it off for this year, just me $10,000, and then you won't have to worry about it from, like, Jan 2027. So now I...
14: She's not going to pay it, Ash. You're wishing for something that's not going to happen, okay? Dogs can't climb trees. She's a dog. She ain't going to climb a tree, dude. Squirrels climb trees, okay? She can't climb a tree. Right. She's not going to do it. And every answer she gives you is telling you she's not going to do it and that it's on you. And so the faster you just go, you know, I hate that I have to say this about my mother, but she's an unreliable person and is not concerned about the fact that she lied to me. And that just breaks my heart, and I have a bill to pay now. And you go pay it as fast as you can, Ash. And the sooner you get it paid off, and then please don't ever believe anything else she says. So any plan she comes to you with is false.
15: The plan should have a check attached to it for $65,000 if I'm going to believe her ever again.
14: Yeah.
15: And it can't bounce. So that's the only way you go, okay, we're going to rebuild trust here.
14: Yeah, but she's not going to do it.
15: No.
14: I mean, there's no chance. She probably doesn't have it either, by the way.
15: It was probably wishful thinking, and it sounded like a nice thing to say, that I'll cover your education when, you know.
14: I believe in you, Ash. I got your back. Yeah. But, yeah, I mean, this happens a lot. We hear this way too often of parents that don't want to follow through on the promise of what they were going to do with their kids' education costs. And so it's yet one more reason for those of you out there that are considering taking out a student loan based on the promise of a parent to pay it. That would be a dumb idea. It puts a strain on the relationship even if they do follow through and pay it. Chris is in Fort Collins, Colorado. Hi, Chris. How are you?
17: I'm fine, thank you. My question to you is, I lent my mom and dad $40,000 20 years ago. They put my name on their house via a quit claim in 2012, and I haven't lived in their house for 40 years. Well, they've both passed. They have a will that says to pay me $75,000 off the top and split the rest between myself and my three other siblings. What kind of a tax mess am I in?
14: Are you the only one on the deed, or were they on the deed with you after they quit claimed you?
17: They were on the deed with me after they quit claimed.
14: Okay, so You're going to need professional tax advice, but I'll take a stab at it, okay?
17: Okay.
14: Here's what would happen if they had taken themselves off completely and it was just you. Mm-hmm. When you sell the house, you're going to be taxed on every dollar above what they paid for the house.
17: Oof.
14: Which was nothing, probably.
17: Yeah, right? They paid $13,000, and now the house is worth $500,000.
14: Yeah, so you'd have capital gains tax on $500,000 if the house was in your name.
17: Mm-hmm.
14: So you may have tax on half of that since the house is in their name and your name. You probably do. You probably have tax on that. And so what I would do is require that tax be paid before, and my $75,000 be repaid before we divvy up any proceeds. And so you need to get tax advice, figure out what your tax bill is going to be, and I would add that and make the estate pay that because you got screwed.

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3: I'm Heather Bosch. More than a quarter million of commuters are out of luck as union workers with the Long Island Railroad walk off the job. CBS News New York's John Diaz explains.
4: Wages and health care, those are still the two main sticking points. And we are told health care contributions for new employees, well, they were introduced at the last minute. MTA CEO Jana Lieber continuing to say that he and the MTA board, well, they just could not responsibly make a deal that, quote, implodes MTA's budget.
3: The strike affects 3,500 workers. First responders and community members lined the route as the body of Morrill, Maine firefighter Andrew Cross was taken to a funeral home. He died battling a lumber mill fire in Searsmont. Melinda Rowlands with the fire company auxiliary.
5: It's really touching because Andrew's family and Andrew were so well loved by so many people, and his family is so interconnected with the game wardens and state police and others. So there were so many people that were very privileged to be able to step up and do this.
3: Eight others injured by the massive fire are being treated. The aircraft carrier USS Gerald Ford and its warships returned to Virginia today and were greeted by Defense Secretary Pete Hegseth.
6: To the USS Mahan, welcome home. It is an absolute honor to be in your presence today, in the presence of warriors who stood the watch for 331 days, an extraordinary amount of time.
3: The longest deployment since the Vietnam War. Mohammed al-Sadi, an Iraqi man accused of plotting nearly two dozen terror attacks in the U.S., Canada, and Europe, was arrested in Turkey and handed over to U.S. authorities. CBS's Katrina Kaufman.
7: Prosecutors also allege al-Sadi was planning to bring the violence to the United States. According to the complaint, al-Sadi was willing to pay undercover FBI agents $10,000 to set fire to or bomb a New York City synagogue and Jewish institutions in Los Angeles and Scottsdale, Arizona, insisting that it was most important that the incidents be recorded.
3: He's facing six counts, including conspiracy to provide support to a foreign terrorist group and conspiracy to bomb a public place. A new study finds teenagers are sleeping less than ever. CBS's Michael Wallace.
8: Researchers at the University of Minnesota say only 22% of teens sleep at least 7 hours each night. The study cites the same issues that have plagued teens for generations, including increased homework, jobs, and pressure to stay up late with peers.
3: New issues include screens and social media. This is CBS News.
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12: 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Coming up on Monday, Zach Morris will host Your News Now. Terry Kavarik will have the latest in news. 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Zach will preview the night in sports. And Hurling Clark Law Firm traffic will get you home quick.
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16: Lows dip down to about 49 tonight under partly cloudy skies. Winds out of the north, 8 to 15 miles per hour. Chance of rain showers tomorrow. High temperatures reach up to 58. Overcast skies. Mainly cloudy skies expected tomorrow night. Chance of thunderstorms. Lows dip down to about 57. I'm meteorologist Paul Trombley with your weatherology forecast on WHBY. Currently 88.
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0: Noah is in Hawaii. Hi, Noah. Welcome to the Ramsey Show.
1: Hi, Dave. Thanks for having me.
0: Sure. What's up?
1: So, I am in a bit of a kerfuffle. I have moved home to try to help my dad with his business. We're in construction, and we are digging into the finances. I've been listening to the show for a long time. I am currently trying to get myself out of debt. I'm $4,000 away, but have come to find out that father at 61 has saved nothing for retirement. It is met every time with, I'll figure it out, or it's not your problem. But Dave, I feel like it is my problem. You know, he's my dad, and I've got to take care of him at some point.
0: Well, so, that's sweet, but it's not your problem. He's right.
1: Really?
0: Yeah, really.
1: Okay.
0: You're $4,000 in debt. You're broke. You came home to try to help him with his business. That's your problem. And you keep that running. He's a grown 61-year-old man. He should take care of it. I mean, he's not mentally disabled.
1: You're right about that.
0: Yeah. So it's not your problem. I mean, if he had a brain injury or something, maybe you'd want to go, okay, I need to help my dad, right? But all he is bullheaded.
1: Fair enough.
2: Did you ask him why he hasn't put a cent away for 40 years?
1: I think the conversation scares him. I don't think he knows what to do about it, and I think it's gotten to a point where avoidance is the only technique.
0: I think you can end up helping him, and I'll give you an idea. But first thing I want you to do is release this emotional burden of having to carry your dad, okay? But the way you help him is this. You finish turning this business around, getting yourself out of debt, and then the more you get involved in the running of the business, set up a 401k at the business and sign him up for it.
1: Okay.
0: I mean, he's probably going to work another 10 years, isn't he?
1: I'm hoping he's able to.
0: Okay.
1: How many people
0: on your construction team?
1: So right now we've just come down to three. So it's him, myself, and an accounts manager. And then everything else, for the most part, we subcontract out.
0: Okay, so he's not physically straining.
1: The issue with his kind of thing here is that he's kind of avoiding technology, and you've got a bunch of other companies coming in and kind of taking over.
0: Yeah, but
1: see,
0: you can fix that too, to the extent you take over the running of the business. If you guys keep running the business and you continue to insert yourself in the operations of the business and you help with the technology and you help grow the business and you help keep it alive, and you know, if you can't do that, then y'all need to shut the thing down. And you need to go get a job, right? But if you can do that, while you're doing that, you could reach over to a Ramsey SmartVestor Pro and set yourself up a simple 401k in there and just sign him up and start dumping company money in his name into it and dump company money in your name into it.
1: Awesome.
0: And,
1: okay.
0: You know,
1: so
0: it's almost against his will, but you tell him, you go, hey, I just set up a 401k. I'm going to be putting my money in, or putting our money into me and our money into you, and I need you to sign this right here. Shut up.
2: Sometimes you got to sneak the vegetables in for their own good.
0: Eat your broccoli. Yeah.
2: Does he have any money saved? Is he like a tin can guy? Like, does he have anything, or is he really just can't live on less than he makes?
1: So the company does well enough to where when he needs money, he just draws it out.
0: Yeah.
1: So he has got nothing saved. I believe from what the digging that I've been doing, he's got about $8,000 in debt, which is nice. That's not much, and he makes enough to pay it. Nothing in savings, no emergency savings.
2: No other assets?
0: Yeah. So part of your business job to grow this business is to take the inner workings of the business and make them more sophisticated. You knew that already, and you were the one told us that. And as you're doing that, you get your debts paid off, his debts paid off. You start instituting some financial systems as part of it, and one of those financial systems is what's called a simple 401k. It's a 401k. Or simple IRA. It's a 401k for businesses, for small businesses your size. And it's real easy to set up, very inexpensive to set up except for the money that you stick into it. And so then you guys, when you go make some money, you don't have any debt payments. You've got some savings in the business called retained earnings. That's part of your systems. You're building your technology base. You're competing. You're even getting ahead of the competition out there in the way you're doing the jobs. And in the process, your profits go up and you start chunking a bunch of them into the retirement. That's how you take care of him, is almost against his will. But I don't want you feeling like you failed as a son if a full-bodied, full-brained 61-year-old didn't take care of themselves. That's not a failure on your part. You've done nothing wrong. I'm not going to guilt trip you I don't want you to guilt trip yourself.
2: You can't and shouldn't fund his lifestyle for the rest of his life once he's done working.
0: Yeah.
2: That's a bad plan.
0: By 61 or so, somewhere in there, you should grow up. Somewhere in there. I'm trying still, but I'm still trying, but I'm getting there.
2: All right. One day.
0: Ricky is with us. Ricky's in Orange County. Hi, Ricky. How are you?
3: Hi, Dave. How you doing? Thanks for taking my call.
0: Sure.
3: I'll just paint a picture as to what the situation is. So I'm in California, so I'm considered in their world of high net worth based on my income. I have about $5 million in equities, a little over $2 million in 401k on top of that. So we're looking at about $7 million. Income around $600 a year.
0: Good for you.
3: Now, my question to you is this. It's bothering me that, based on discussing with my CPA, that the house that I live in, I guess around 6,000 square foot house, I bought it for $2.5 million. Maybe it's worth $4.344 today. The mortgage is about 1.1, and I know I've been listening to you a long time, but I feel I want to continue to keep the mortgage because it's free money. It's at 2.3% fixed, but that's a separate issue. But the bottom reason why I'm question is, I have a lot of equity sitting there, roughly around $3 million, and I could be, given the fact of my income, it's not allowing me to write off any of the $30,000 a year in taxes, for property taxes. I have zero write-offs on that. They won't allow me to write off any of the interest. So I'm thinking, like, based on my return that I'm getting on my equities, whether it's the 401k or the other $5 million, I'm averaging, you know, maybe 12% a year in good indexes. And the amount of money I could be making, $250,000, $300,000 a year on that equity, I'm better off maybe renting, given I'm not getting any benefit of the write-offs of being a homeowner. And I don't think in this country necessarily it's a benefit to be a homeowner if you're not getting the ability to.
0: Well, your analysis, the problem is your analysis is based on a moment in time rather than projecting into the future. And so your analysis is flawed.
3: Okay.
0: Well, and so I'm calling bull crap on your statement that in America today it's not a good idea to own a house. That's just bull crap. So, because you're looking at this particular moment in time, you forgot the fact that this house has gone up several million dollars while you owned it. You seem to leave that out of the equation.
3: But true, but then again, if I would have put, you know, based on the money that
0: California
3: I put down,
0: real estate has done better than mutual funds. ROI, return on investment.
3: Right, of course.
0: Period. Okay, it's done better. You can't write off the taxes. Welcome to your socialistic state. But that's, you know, that's the problem that you got where you chose to live. But the issue is that California real estate remains an excellent investment. And so, renting and, you know, putting all your equity in an S&P does not outperform owning real estate. I own a whole bunch of both. I believe in both. And all the people that we know that have $10 to $60 million net worth that we coach, my net worth is several hundred million, own a good mixture of real estate and mutual funds, and they've owned their own home paid for decades. They haven't overanalyzed this. Listen, identity theft doesn't happen because you're careless. You can do everything right and still become a victim. Whether your information is skimmed online, stolen through a scam, or exposed in a data breach, which happens every day, then it becomes your problem. Your time, your money, and paperwork galore. 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
11: Lows dip down to about 49 tonight under partly cloudy skies. Winds out of the north, 8 to 15 miles per hour. Chance of rain showers tomorrow. High temperatures reach up to 58. Overcast skies. Mainly cloudy skies expected tomorrow night. Chance of thunderstorms. Lows dip down to about 57. I'm meteorologist Paul Trombley.